I'm Jack Johnson, heavyweight champion of the world. I'm black. They never let me forget it. I'm black, all right. I'll never let them forget it.

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0: Good evening, ladies and gentlemen. Tonight, Jazz of the Philharmonic makes its annual visit to Carnegie Hall. Our shows in the past will be divided into two sets, the first the jam session, and the second set the Oscar Peterson Trio and the Gene Krupa Trio. And now I'd like to introduce the musicians in the first set, in the rhythm section on drums, J.C. Hurd. On bass, Ray Brown. On guitar, Herb Ellis. And to complete the rhythm section on piano, Oscar Peterson. On tenor saxophone, Flip Phillips. On alto saxophone, Benny Carter. The other tenor, Ben Webster. On trombone, Bill Harris. On alto saxophone, Willie Smith. And on both trumpets, Roy Eldridge and Charlie Shavers.
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Well, welcome to this week's episode of The Dirt on CFUZ 92.9. Oh, it is Monday, June 15th. Just about forgot what Monday it was. Thanks for hanging out with me in The Dirt. We had a new opening track. We tracked it out. It was a brand new one from that band, Jimmy Jazz. Sounded pretty good to me. This is White Denim getting things started on The Dirt.

How was your Monday out there? Hopefully a couple hours of rock and roll coming your way right now, and the dirt is going to either make it better or just kind of make it just cruise into the evening where you're going to be able to relax and enjoy whatever's left of your night. Thanks for hanging out with me on the dirt tonight as we're going to explore another week of my musical journey, as we're going to play a lot of new stuff to me anyhow. Hopefully it's new stuff to you, and maybe you get a chance to add that to your playlist. This is an artist by the name of Zach Pearson. This is Tonight.

last couple of days kind of feeling like summer now, right? We had a pretty hot weekend here in the Okanagan. We had a sort of, it was a warm day, but it was muggy today. I kind of feel like that feeling, but it was warm too. Feeling like summer, and I liking that feeling. So hopefully a playlist of a couple hours of rock and roll is going to help you with that little summer feeling, Riptide Movement. And you're listening to CFUZ 92.9 in

They're getting through album that's a Riptide Movement called with a track called "This All Works Out." You know, I'm still dreaming about the Triumph April Wine concert and how I thought it was just fantastic. It was so good to be there. So I've been playing a lot of April Wine lately just because I like their tunes. So I thought I'd play one for you guys. Sending off their Harder, Faster album, this is Tonight.

Saber Wine, Harder, Faster. Tonight is the night. Yes, you're on the dirt tonight. 92.9 CFUZ in Penticton. I always feel I've been thinking a lot about death lately, and I, you know, maybe in a healthy way, but sometimes I just feel like my time's up, but hopefully not. Hopefully got a few years left, but this is Saga with a track off their Works album. It's called Time's Up. Hope you're enjoying your evening and relaxing and taking it all in. Maybe you're in your favorite comfy chair, or maybe you're wandering around your house, or maybe you're out for a walk. Whatever it is, I hope you enjoy the tune, Sight of Winter.

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track from Jude Cole off I Don't Know Why I Act This Way album Believe in You. I'm gonna mellow it out for a couple tracks, so just sit back and enjoy this Yukon Blonde.

You're listening to 92.9 CFUZ Peach City Radio in Penticton, British Columbia. This is a show called The Dirt, broadcasting every Monday night for a couple hours and rebroadcast on a Saturday. I'm glad you came along for the ride and listened to the tunes this week. I hope you're enjoying them.

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We're just chilling out, listening to some new tunes or some old tunes that maybe I hadn't heard for a while. But most of the stuff is pretty new, at least new to me, and maybe it's new to you as well. So if that's the case, maybe you just need to add it to your playlist as you get into these songs. This is Twin Atlantic.

Twin Atlantic with a track called Don't Quit It. This next band has made a living off of sounding like Led Zeppelin, although they do have their own little style now, but I still think they sound like Zeppelin. This is a new one from Greta Van Fleet.

Now, some of these tunes tonight are just sit back and think about the old days. I don't know where the sayings came from, but you know, it is just what that is. This band's called The Afterglow. It's a new track for me. Hope it's a new one for you and you enjoy it. You're on The Dirt 92.9 CFZ.

The Afterglow, featuring Mark Platy, the Webb Sisters, and Earl Slick, and Mike Garson. Yeah, The Afterglow. You are listening to The Dirt tonight. Playing some new music. Hopefully there's new music to you as well, and hopefully you're adding it to your playlist. And in the meantime, maybe you're sitting on your patio having your favorite beverage or in your favorite chair. Whatever you're doing, I hope you're doing it with a smile on your face. And maybe if you don't have a smile on your face, maybe you should be doing something different. I don't know, maybe you should be kind to yourself. Maybe that will help. This is Hardline.

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You're listening to 92.9 CFPZ Pete City Radio. Now, this next band that's coming up, I was quite excited to see that they had a brand new single, although it sounds a little more country than rock and roll to me, but they are out of Delta, and I've heard fantastic things come from Delta, British Columbia, and Theory of a Dead Man is one of them. I guess there's probably many more. This is Winnebago.

One day I thought about buying a Winnebago or a motorhome and just traveling all around the country and selling everything, but, you know, just didn't do it. That was Theory of a Dead Man with their new one. It's kind of a little country, right? Sometimes, you know, especially after these last few months I've had in my life where I just have to be grateful for what you have. And this is a track from the Red Clay Strays.

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We're working into hour number two of the Dirt. You remember the band that gave us the final countdown? The band out of the... Man, I'm sort of thinking about that song. The band out of Sweden that gave us the final countdown. Yes, well, they are back with a new album. Well, they've had several albums since that song. This is their new album, though, called Comes This Madness. From the band called Europe, this is The Cult of Ignorance on The Dirt, 92.9 CFEZ.

the Swedish punk rock band Coors Lagda, and the title of the track is translated, or loosely translated, to "Are You Having a Party?" So hopefully we're having a bit of a party tonight in the dirt on 92.9 CFUZ. Thanks for coming along for the ride. I appreciate all the listeners out there. You're the one that make this radio station. It's not us, it's you guys. And so appreciate all the listeners out there and hanging out with me on the dirt tonight.

Little Nick Lowe off a Labor of Lust album, that Switchboard Susan. You're listening to The Dirt tonight on 92.9 CFUZ. I thought I would just share a couple of words. Tonight's show is called It's Work. It's really hard work. And, you know, I've had some changes in my life over the last few months. And, you know, change in work and a change in a few other things. And you don't really realize how much work it is to make some changes, especially at my age. And it really came to light a couple of weeks ago. For those of you who know, I really like being at the golf course and I really like golfing. You know, I wish I was better at it, but, you know, I'm a decent average golfer, and I was playing really well at the start of the year, and then something happened, and I don't know, I kind of lost my mojo or something, and I wasn't swinging as good as I wanted to be, and things were kind of inconsistent, shall I say. So I headed off to see an instructor who decided to make some changes to the swing, and if you're a golfer, you know that that's a bit of a challenge when you change your swing. And I was expecting that after taking a lesson, you know, and trying something new, that nothing is going to work on the golf course. And that's typical. And so after I've had a couple of lessons now, a few video sessions, and I have been playing the worst ever. I can't seem to hit a ball straight. I can't seem to get two shots in a row. I hit a good one, a bad one, or whatever it is. And it is so frustrating. But I haven't, well, I lost a cool a little bit today, when I was out there. But anyhow, reason why I'm saying that is that making change is really, really hard. And, sometimes I think, well, I know I have diminished how hard it is, you know, just kind of just brushing off, saying, ah, it's no big deal. It'll happen. You know, whether you're making changes to lifestyle or whether you're making changes to diet or whatever it might be, it is really hard. It's really freaking hard. And this golf thing is evidence of that. Like, you know, let's face it, like golf, who cares whether you can golf well or not, right? It's not anything important or not. But for me, it was just a little taste of wanting to do something, change something, to make yourself feel better, or make to have a change that is going to make your life better, whatever it is. And again, a golf swing is not going to do it for you, but it is just an indication for me that, you know, you get frustrated, you want to quit, and you want to go through it. But you know deep down inside you, if you persevere, that when you come out the other end, you're going to be better for it, you're going to be stronger for it, and your life is going to be better as a result. Now, again, I'm comparing this to a golf swing, but I do know that if you do persevere, whatever you're going to try to change or whatever you're trying to change, and if you're frustrated or angry or whatever it is, you're not alone. There are several of us doing different things. You know, this golf swing thing is just a tip of the iceberg for me as I go through a bunch of different changes over these last couple of months or so. And it's all been really, really hard. I haven't been getting a lot of sleep. And when I've been sleeping, like right now, I'm exhausted. I've just about passed out of the microphone. but the tunes are keeping me awake. So, but yeah, so anyhow, I just wanted to say, you're not alone. Work through it, persevere, and you, as a result of that, you're going to be stronger and you're going to come out even better, whatever you're dealing with. So we'll follow that up with a track from just a little bit of a mover and a shaker from St. Paul and the Broken Bones. This is Ooh Wee.

St. Paul and the Broken Bones. Interesting. St. Paul and the Broken Bones is playing at, I just lost it. It's the horse jumping facility just south of Calgary. Playing there, and they're like hugely expensive, like tickets. But anyway, I would have loved to have gone to that. Spruce Grove, Spruce Meadows, that's what it is. Anyhow, this next artist is from Australia, originally born in Manchester, England. He's fondly considered one of Australia's hard rock legends. This is off a concept album called Children of the Sun. This is Turn Into Love. This is Billy Thorpe.

The album Children of the Sun by Billy Thorpe is actually one of those albums where you can just kind of put on and just it goes between different moods, and it's actually really good. I understand they're doing a remake of that album and reissuing it, so hopefully they give it the updated treatment as they bring that to light back again. So that was Billy Thorpe. Turn It Into Love off Children of the Sun. You're on The Dirt, 92.9 CFUZ Pete City Radio. On with the rock and roll. This is Suede off their Antidepressants album, Emotionally Unavailable. That's what I feel like right now.

He's kind of starting to tour a little bit and do a little clubs and stuff like that. So it'll be interesting to see how far they take this. So that was Evan Stanley's, Paul Stanley's son, and I'm going to get it. It's going to eventually come as Gene Simmons' son. Anyhow, they're called Stanley Simmons. This is the Lee Aaron Band. Had me a hello.

Then we move on to something completely different. Off an album I used to listen to a lot, Blood Sugar Sex and Magic. That's a Red Hot Chili Peppers with This Is Funky Monks.

Off the Red Hot Chili Peppers album called Blood Sugar Sex Magic. That was Funky Monks. Yes, you're on the Dirt on 92.9 CFUZ Peach City Radio. Let's see what we got going on here. How about a new track from Bo Grizz Grizz and the Apocalypse? This is Me, Yee, Yee, Yow on the Dirt.

me. Oh, yeah. Here on the Dirt at 92.9 CFUZ. This blues guitarist has another new track out. I love her voice. I love her style of playing. I love her tracks. This is Joanne Shaw Taylor's new track called Tired of Being Right. Here on the Dirt at 92.9 CFUZ.

new one from Joanne Shaw Taylor, Tired of Being Right. Oh, we have been listening to The Dirt tonight. Episode 436 of The Dirt. It is Monday, June 15th, if this is a rebroadcast. That's when this show was live. So thanks for hanging out with me tonight. It is you, the listeners, who make this radio station so great. 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Love to have you come on board and do a live show like I'm doing right now, or maybe behind the scenes. Got lots of things. Great group of people to be involved with. You can go check out the website. We have Radio 101 coming up pretty soon as well. So thank you very much for listening to The Dirt. Much appreciated. God bless you. Come back next week, because you never know what you're going to find. Please, please be kind to yourself tonight. I know I am going to be, just thinking about things, and that's just the way it should be. So this is a little taste of what might happen next week on The Dirt.

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Hello, good evening, everybody. Thank you for tuning in to another episode of Final Potluck. I am your host, Scary Gary, and I'm in the studio all alone tonight. But that's okay. I brought a lot of music with me, and we're just going to play some records from around the world for the next hour. So strap in and let's get this party started.

Alrighty, I hope you're all having a fantastic Monday evening. It's a beautiful day out there here in Penticton. I had quite a busy, all last week was pretty busy for me, but pretty busy weekend as well. My dad and sister actually came for a visit, so really nice to see them. But it didn't leave me a lot of time to put my show together. So I think it was Friday night or something. I stayed up till 2:30 in the morning trying to get something going, and I picked 4 albums. And of those 4, only 2 actually made it to the show. But sometimes it's nice just to listen to music and, you know, not be working. All right, so I got a pretty fun show. I just put it together this morning, and our first stop around the world, we are heading to India. This is a pretty cool record I got many moons ago. It's Psych Funk Saraga, just a bunch of psychedelic funky stuff from India from 1970 to 83. And I'm totally going to butcher the names, not just on this song, but probably a few of them tonight. So just going to try my best. So this is Sapan Jagmohan. Sapan Jagmohan. And Mode Rafi and Pankaj Mitra. And the song is called Mary Akon Main Ek Sapna Hai. Edit. Whew. All right. Let's give it a listen.

0: Pretty funky stuff. All right, next up, we are heading over to Venezuela. This is another one off Los Amigos Invisibles. And this name of this song is Aldemaro and Ansu Camaro. So Aldemaro in his Camaro. Let's go.
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2: Ese soy yo.

All right, that was a little instrumental from Mac DeMarco. Johnny's Odyssey, last song off of the album Salad Days. And next up, I have some French music. This band is called Les Classels. And this is a Del Shannon cover of Runaway, Je dois partir. Love this original. I know the Traveling Wilburys do an awesome cover, and I've never heard the French one, so thought it was kind of cool. And, yeah, take a listen.

Wee. Oh, yeah, you are listening to 92.9 FM CFUZ in Penticton. And next up is one of my favorite Canadian contents that I found last year. I played this song back in, I think it was April 7th of last year. And it is just one of the coolest songs, well, albums that I found in 2025. So I wanted to revisit it. This is Motherload. And the song and album are called When I Die.

Okay. So last week on my show, I had Danny and Jonah came in, who are promoting, they are doing a fundraiser for the Foundry. There's a new Foundry counseling for young adults going in Summerland. So they're just raising some money for them. I think the whole month of June. So Danny, who owns True Blue Barbershop up in Summerland, did a 24-hour hair-cutting marathon on Saturday from 9 a.m. to 9 a.m. So I stopped in around midnight just to say hi to those guys. And then I actually headed up to Detonate Brewery in Summerland as well to grab a couple burgers on Sunday. And oh my gosh, best burgers in Summerland and maybe the world. I highly recommend it. But they got a bunch of stuff going on this Sunday for Father's Day, and I think I'm gonna go up there on Thursday and practice some cornhole, and then I'll be nice and warm for the Father's Day event up there. Looking forward to it. And if you're around looking for something to do, come up there and support the Foundry. That would be fantastic. So I've been on a bit of a reggae kick lately. I don't know if it's because the weather is warming up, but that's what I'm blaming it on. So I've just been buying reggae every for the last couple weeks. So the next couple of songs are some reggae for all the reggae lovers out there. First up is Wayne McGee and the Sound of Joy. This song is called Fire, She Need Water.

All right, that was Jackie Opal and Valley of Green. Oh, so yeah, I guess this week is the last week of school for all the little ones. I bet you they can't wait to start their summer. And yeah, I'm looking forward to summer as well. Okay, next up, I got a newer one. I just picked up, I picked it up on my birthday, actually. This is another reggae one. So this is two songs, and they're kind of together. So the first song is Culture, is the name of the band. And the song is Natty Dread Taken Over. And the second song is I, Roy, and Invasion. Love this new record, and I hope you do too. Let's give it a whirl.

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This is Tokyo Ska Paradise Orchestra. So it's still a reggae ska kind of feel to it, but it's coming out of Japan. All right, let's do this.

Well, I just have a few more records to go here. My pile is definitely dwindling. But yeah, I don't know how I got it in my head last week, but I totally thought that Father's Day was on Sunday last week.

And I'm not the only one. I've talked to a few people, and everyone, I don't know who's been spreading the word that Father's Day was on Sunday, but no, it is actually the Sunday coming up next Sunday. So yeah, guess I gotta start putting together a Father's Day show for next Monday, which is always fun. Okay. This next record, I just was the only record that I bought this week. And I have heard of this band before. I think I have them on a couple of compilation albums. And I hope I'm saying the name of this band right, but it's Aswad. And they're from Britain, 1970. This is their first album. And I'm actually playing the last track on the album, which is previously unreleased. This is Three Babylon, and this is the dub mix. Let's go.

Okay. That was Aswad. And I hope, yeah, I was struggling to pronounce that one and looked it up, and it's actually Arabic for black, which I thought was pretty cool. So my brother recently bought me a barbecue for my birthday a couple weeks ago, and I have just been loving it so very much. I bought a couple of steaks on Saturday and cooked them up yesterday, and I think they were the best steaks I've ever cooked in my life, and I am just on a roll right now with grilling meat. I think I might have to change my name to Scary Grill Master Gary here pretty soon. Okay, I just got a couple left here, and the first one up is The Clash and Police and Thieves. Absolutely love this track. Let's listen.

right, guys, that is pretty much it for me this evening. Thank you so much for tuning in to Vinyl Potluck. Make sure to tune in next week, Monday at 9. I am looking forward to, another week on this planet. Okay, I just got one more that's going to take us the rest of the way, and then a secret song after that. But on the decks, I got Iggy and the Stooges. This is off the new Life Aquatic album I got, and the song is called Search and Destroy. Hope you all have a great week, and I will catch you next time.

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1: 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This hour, we start with a center stage feature on some specific artists. Dans cette heure, nous débutons avec une attention spéciale sur un artiste en particulier. 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Il a remporté deux prix Juno du meilleur album instrumental de l'année, notamment pour Armando's Fire. Oscar Lopez est un Canadien né au Chili qui a passé quelque temps à Naramata. Bonsoir, tonight we're listening to the music of Oscar Lopez, as he will be playing a matinee in Penticton at the Hub on Martin on Saturday, July 4th. Oscar Lopez is a Latin-style master guitarist with jazz tendencies. We will hear music from two of his albums, the 2000 Armando's Fire and the 2014 Appassionado. He has won two Juno Awards for Best Instrumental Album of the Year, including for Armando's Fire. Oscar Lopez is a Canadian originally born in Chile and spent some time in Naramata.

0: Hi, this is Jim from The Dirt. Join me every Monday evenings for a couple hours of music on my musical journey. Yeah, we play all sorts of music, from rock to jazz to blues, but it's all about tunes that just kind of change your mind, change your spirit, and hopefully put a smile on your face. Yeah, we get to play whatever the HE double hockey sticks we want on CFUZ, and that's what I do every Monday evenings. 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
1: in my craft or sullen art, exercise your time, now, time, now, time, now, when only the moon rages, and the lovers lie abed with all their griefs in their own. 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

Welcome to the Blue Cafe on Peach City Radio. I'm your host, Papa Wright. Today's show is TV and Movie Blues. Here's Mavis Staples.

That's Mavis Staples and Eyes on the Prize. That's from a movie called My Blueberry Nights, which was released in 2007. Now, the only thing I remember about the movie is that Norah Jones, that was her acting debut. And the music's by Ry Cooder. The whole soundtrack is set up by Ry Cooder, one of his projects. He does many, many movie soundtracks. Now, Mavis Staples, she's one of the staple singers out of Chicago, started in the late 50s, but she's still making music. Now we're going to hear from a gentleman, Emon Walker, and the song Smokestack Lightning.

That's Iman Walker and Smokestack Lightning. That's taken off the soundtrack to Cadillac Records, which is a movie about Chess Records starting up. And Iman Walker plays Howling Wolf in that movie and does all the singing for him. Now, Iman Walker's actually an actor, not really a singer. He's a British actor. Lots of shows, TV shows, Oz. What other ones? Chicago Fire, I've seen him in that. Now we're going to hear from Trampled Underfoot, and the song is from the TV show The Preacher.

That's Trampled Underfoot and their version of Born on the Bayou, which is a CCR song. And it's taken off a soundtrack for the TV show The Preacher, which I think has completed a couple seasons, based on a comic book. Yeah, entertaining show, but definitely for adults. And Trampled Underfoot, they're three siblings out of Kansas City. They've been together making music since, I guess, the early 2000s. Now we're going to hear from a lady by the name of Madeline Perrault and a song off the Last Holiday soundtrack.

That's Madeline Perot and a song called Don't Wait Too Long. It's taken off the soundtrack Last Holiday, a movie starring, what's her name, Queen Latifah. And surprisingly, she doesn't do any songs on the soundtrack. Now, Madeline Perot is born in Georgia, but moved to California and then moved to Paris. And that's where she started her musical career in the 90s. She's got 8 CDs out. Now we're going to hear from a group called The Bootleggers.

That's The Bootleggers and Fire and Brimstone. It's taken off a movie soundtrack, a movie called Lawless, which was released in 2012. And it's about a family of bootleggers and sort of gangsters, early gangsters. I think it's based in the 30s. Now, the group The Bootleggers was formed just to make the soundtrack to this movie. It's a Nick Cave project. And now we're going to hear from Taj Mahal, and the song is Corina.

That's Taj Mahal and Corrina. That's taken off the soundtrack of the movie Phenomenon, which is a John Travolta movie. Now, I played Taj Mahal many times on the show. He's out of Harlem, New York. Very multi-talented musician. Plays guitar, piano, banjo, harmonica. So you're listening to The Blue Cafe on Peach City Radio. I'm your host, Papa Wright, and today's show is blues tunes taken off of TV soundtracks, movie soundtracks. Now we're going to hear from ZZ Top.

That's ZZ Top and Mexican Blackbird. That's taken off the soundtrack to the movie Dust Till Dawn from 1996, a Quentin Tarantino movie. A little strange movie with some vampires in there. Of course, ZZ Top's out of Houston, Texas. Same trio has been playing together since 1969. They got 15 studio albums out. Now here's The Commitments.

That's The Commitments and Bring It On Home. Yeah, it's from the movie The Commitments, released in 1991. It's about a soul band out of Dublin, Ireland, getting the start and then finally becoming successful. It's an okay movie, but has a great soundtrack. I'm going to cue up Stevie Ray Vaughan.

That's Stevie Ray Vaughan and Willie the Wimp. That's from the Desperado soundtrack. Now, Stevie Ray's out of Texas, making music since the 70s. Had six studio CDs out, and I think his first one, 1983, called Texas Flood, was what really made him a star. Really blues rock music. Unfortunately, he was died in a helicopter crash in 1990 when he was touring with Eric Clapton. It was just in today's Penticton Herald, in fact, a little article or blurb that says Stevie Ray Vaughan died way too young, and he did. Now we're going to hear from Ry Cooder in the song called Crossroads.

That's Rye Cooter and Crossroads. That's from the movie of the same name. It came out in 1986, sort of loosely based on the blues legend Robert Johnson and a young gentleman who's trying to find him, learn from him. Now, Rye Cooter, as I mentioned earlier in the show, is out of California, but he's really big into soundtracks. There's dozens and dozens of soundtracks to his name. He's also a producer and does world music. Very talented man. So you're listening to The Blue Cafe on Peach City Radio. Today's show is TV and movie tunes, blues tunes from soundtracks. And we're coming to you from the CFUZ studio in beautiful downtown Penticton. Here's Mickey Jones.

That's Mickey Jones and Double Bogey Blues. I'm going to send that out to Mark, Al, and Jerry, golfing buddies. Now, it's from the movie Tin Cup, which is a Kevin Costner movie, released in 1996, which Kevin Costner plays a down-and-out golf pro trying to make a comeback. Now, Mickey Jones, he's out of Texas, and he's been around for years. He's a drummer. He played with Dylan, and even in the group The Band, he took over from Lee Von Helm when he left. But he's been in a lot of movies. If you've seen a picture of him, you'd recognize him. He even had a small part in Tin Cup movie. Now we're going to hear from Slim Harpo.

That's Slim Harpo and Strange Love. That's taken off the season one True Blood soundtrack. It was a TV series based on some vampires. Now, Slim Harpo is out of Louisiana. That song was actually recorded in 1958. And fortunately, Slim passed away in 1970. Now we're going to hear from Bob Dylan.

0: That's Bob Dylan and Times Have Changed. That's taken off a soundtrack to the movie Wonder Boys, released in 2000. It starred Michael Douglas and Robbie Downey Jr. I think Michael Douglas was a college professor and had some problems. Now, Bob Dylan, of course, I've played him many times on the show. I born in Minnesota, but moved to New York and then eventually California. And last year he was awarded the Nobel Prize for Literature. I don't know if he accepted it or not, but he won it. So I think we got time for one more song here on the Blue Cafe. I'm going to play a group called the Forest Rangers.
1: Tell me who's that riding? John the Revelator, who's that riding?

0: That's The Forest Rangers, with vocals by Curtis Stigers, and the classic tune John the Revelator. Now it's taken off the soundtrack to Sons of Anarchy, the first season, 2011, and that song's actually played on the season one finale. So that's all the time we've got for this episode of The Blue Cafe.
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4: 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Ooh, we've got some acid house, dubstep. 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
1: 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And you know what? 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

Everybody should do in their lifetime sometimes two things. One is to consider death. To observe the skulls and skeletons and to wonder what it will be like to go to sleep and never wake up. Never. That is a very gloomy thing to contemplate. But it's like manure. Just as manure fertilizes the plants and so on, so the contemplation of death and the acceptance of death is very highly generative.

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She's one of the reasons I am very proud to be a Winnipegger. On her fifth sold-out show, once-in-a-lifetime opportunity to watch her. Make sure you put your phones away. Don't be too chatty. I'm watching you. The official diva of Winnipeg, Begonia.

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1: What is prog music? C'est quoi la musique progressive? This is prog. Ceci est du progressif. Ceci aussi, c'est du progressif. This is also prog. This is also prog. Ceci est aussi du progressif. 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
1: I'm Debbie Russ with the BBC News. President Trump has said he's not happy with the way Israel has handled Lebanon. He told reporters at the G7 summit that Prime Minister Benjamin Netanyahu needed to be more responsible. Mr. Trump said Israel didn't need to knock down an apartment block every time it was looking for someone from Hezbollah.
2: I'm not happy with the way Israel has handled themselves with Lebanon and with Hezbollah. They should have been able to do the job faster. It just goes on forever. And when that happens, it throws a negative light on the big deal, and that's the deal with Iran.
1: Iran's foreign minister says ending the war in Lebanon is the most important issue in the deal with the US. Abbas Araghchi warned that any Israeli attack on Lebanon was a violation of the agreement. Israel's Supreme Court has rejected the legal attempt to free a Palestinian doctor held without charge for 18 months. Hussam Abu Safia was the director of a hospital in Gaza when he was arrested. His lawyer says he's been beaten in jail and not given enough to eat. The court decided he should remain in jail based on confidential material shared with the judges, but not with his lawyers. Sri Lanka's former president has petitioned the Court of Appeal to prevent his arrest over the 2019 Easter bombings, in which 279 people were killed. He was recently banned from foreign travel after being identified as a person of interest in the case. Here's our Global Affairs reporter, Charles Haviland.
3: Gotabaya Rajapaksa, an arch-hardliner on security and a Buddhist nationalist, easily won Sri Lanka's presidency just months after the devastating Easter attacks on churches and hotels. He says it is absurd to claim that the atrocities, which Islamic State said it committed, were launched to help him become president. But his former intelligence chief, Suresh Saleh, has been under arrest since February on suspicion he abetted the attacks to help Mr. Rajapaksa win power, as a whistleblower has claimed. Gotabaya Rajapaksa's lawyers fear his arrest could follow the recent travel ban.
1: The authorities in Poland have confirmed that a man shot dead in the city of Biała Podlaska was a Russian satirical artist who had fled Russia 5 years ago. Here's Paul Moss.
4: He was a painter who pulled no punches. Semyon Skrepetsky's work included a portrait of Vladimir Putin on top of a pile of skulls. But he also ruthlessly mocked the leaders of Chechnya, China and Belarus. Two men from Belarus have now been arrested in connection with the killing. Police say they were caught near the Belarusian consulate. 4 days ago, Skrepetsky had protested outside the Russian embassy in Berlin, holding up a picture which depicted Joseph Stalin carrying a baby Putin. He said that...
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0: I'm Debbie Russ with the BBC News. President Trump has said he's not happy with the way Israel has handled Lebanon. He told reporters at the G7 summit that the Prime Minister, Benjamin Netanyahu, needed to be more responsible. Mr. Trump said too many people had been killed in Lebanon and Israel didn't need to knock down an apartment block every time it was looking for someone from Hezbollah. He said he'd told Israel he was unhappy that it attacked Beirut 2 hours before Iran and the US signed an agreement to end their war. Here's our diplomatic correspondent, James Lansdale.
1: We knew that the White House and Trump were unhappy, but this was the most explicit expression of that so far. And I think it reflects just the sheer scale of the gap between Israeli and US priorities at the end of this war compared to the beginning of it. The fact that Mr. Trump made it very, very explicit this morning that he sees the situation in Lebanon as secondary to his deal with Iran.
0: President Trump has met his Ukrainian counterpart at the summit of G7 industrial nations in France. As efforts continue to restart stalled peace negotiations, the two will hold further talks later. Mr. Trump has said Russia should reach an agreement with Ukraine.
2: Russia should make a deal. Russia's lost tremendous amounts of people, and so has Ukraine. And it's crazy what's going on there, but we had a meeting, and we'll see how. I spoke with President Putin on Sunday. Sort of the same thing. I mean, they just keep going, fighting, losing soldiers.
0: A French diplomatic source has told the French news agency that G7 leaders had decided to increase the pressure on Moscow with more sanctions on oil and gas. Mr. Trump has said his administration would soon be able to reimpose sanctions on Russian oil, having granted waivers during the war with Iran. Further fuel restrictions have been introduced in Russia following Ukrainian attacks on its oil infrastructure. The oil producer, Tatneft, is limiting how much fuel drivers can buy at its hundreds of petrol stations nationwide. It also says customers should pay in cash. Sri Lanka's former president has petitioned the Court of Appeal to prevent his arrest over the 2019 Easter bombings in which 279 people were killed. Our Global Affairs reporter Charles Haviland has this report.
3: Gotabaya Rajapaksa, an arch hardliner on security and a Buddhist nationalist, easily won Sri Lanka's presidency just months after the devastating Easter attacks on churches and hotels. He says it is absurd to claim that the atrocities, which Islamic State said it committed, were launched to help him become president. But his former intelligence chief, Suresh Saleh, has been under arrest since February on suspicion he abetted the attacks to help Mr. Rajapaksa win power, as a whistleblower has claimed. Gotabaya Rajapaksa's lawyers fear his arrest could follow the recent travel ban.
0: Charles Haviland reporting. This is the World News from the BBC.
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0: I'm Debbie Russ with the BBC News. Donald Trump has said he's not happy with Israel after it continued to attack Hezbollah targets in Lebanon, despite a deal with Iran that was meant to stop the fighting. Speaking to reporters at the G7 summit in France, he said too many people had been killed. Here's our chief international correspondent, Lise Doucette.
1: The kind of language that President Trump is now using in public. So imagine what he is saying in private, saying that Prime Minister Netanyahu of Israel has to be more responsible when it comes to Lebanon, that he doesn't have to go and destroy a whole house every time he's looking for a weapon or a commander. He described it as a minor war and that it shouldn't get in the way of a broader deal with Iran. Today, there was a comment by an Iranian official saying that they will not sign any nuclear deal unless there is a complete Israeli withdrawal from South Lebanon.
0: Israel's Supreme Court has rejected the legal attempt to free a Palestinian doctor held without charge for a year and a half. Hussam Abu Safia was the director of a Gaza hospital when he was arrested. His lawyer says he's been beaten in jail and not given enough food. The court decided Mr. Safia should remain in jail based on confidential material shared with the judges but not with his lawyers. President Trump has met his Ukrainian counterpart, Volodymyr Zelensky, at the G7 summit in Evian, as efforts continue to restart stalled peace negotiations. Mr. Zelensky said that Russia had to be forced to end its war in Ukraine and added that the summit had been positive.
2: We spoke about negotiations with Russians, potential negotiations with Russians. We spoke about missile strikes and long range, the situation with Russian losses, economy, and etc. Good news, first of all, that yes, Putin has to stop this war. And I have unanimity from all the leaders and EU presidents.
0: The authorities in Poland have confirmed that a man shot dead in the city of Biała Podlaska was a Russian satirist. Semyon Skropetsky was known for painting caricatures of Vladimir Putin and had fled Russia 5 years ago. Here's Paul Moss.
3: He was a painter who pulled no punches. Semyon Skropetsky's work included a portrait of Vladimir Putin on top of a pile of skulls. But he also ruthlessly mocked the leaders of Chechnya, China and Belarus. Two men from Belarus have now been arrested in connection with the killing. Police say they were caught near the Belarusian consulate. 4 days ago, Skropetsky had protested outside the Russian embassy in Berlin, holding up a picture which depicted Joseph Stalin carrying a baby Putin. He said that led to him being threatened with retribution.
0: This is the latest world news from the...
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6: 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Opus 5 était originaire de Montréal. Bon matin, this week we feature a 50-year anniversary release as we listen to the music of Opus 5 and their 1976 album Contre Courant, Against the Current. Opus 5 was a prog folk rock jazz band, and on Contre Courant they were Luc Gauthier on guitars, vocals, Olivier Duplessis on keyboards and vocals, Serge Nollet on flute and vocals, Christian Léon Racine on bass and vocals, with Jean-Pierre Racicot on drums and percussions. The album Contre Courant is very well regarded as one of the top prog albums that came out in the 70s Quebec. Opus 5 was from Montréal.

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ankle. 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

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And it's the green of my memory of the crops before harvest, before the soldiers came.

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3: Salut, vous écoutez des émissions pour la plupart datées de Rendez-vous de la francophonie, qui ont été faites en général de 2016 à 2019, mais qui incluent celles jusqu'à des années récentes. Alors, les dates spéciales annoncées dans les épisodes peuvent être trompeurs et ne sont probablement pas reliées du présent. Salut! You are going to listen for the most part dated episodes of Rendez-vous de la francophonie, which were made in good part from 2016 to 2019, but will include some up to recent years, so the dates and specials announced in the episodes can be misleading and might not be linked to the present.
4: Rendez-vous de la francophonie is an annual celebration that promotes the French language, heritage, and its numerous cultural expressions. 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
5: Hi everybody, this is Eric Tremblay from Amherst Island Radio right here in Stella, Ontario, and today I've got some special programming for you. There's a celebration coming up in 2016 called the Rendez-vous de la Francophonie. It takes place March 6th to 22nd in communities across Canada. So I've made this special to showcase some of the Francophone people in our community, and I decided to make this very interesting by showcasing kids. So what I did is I went out and talked to friends that I knew and people that I knew, and I found four kids that go to French school. Now, of course, here in Loyalist Township and the Kingston area, we are an English community, but we do have some French language schools. So there are some families that send their kids to French language schools. So what I did is I selected four kids who go to French language school right now and talked to them a little bit about their life at school and their experiences outside of school with the English language and the French language. Now, I pretty much asked every kid the same question, just so that you could spend some time during this special comparing how each kid answers each question. Everybody's a little different, which is really fun, and it really gives you a sense as to what it's like to be a kid today, learning more than one language in Eastern Ontario. Okay, so we're just going to kick it off with our first participant. Each participant introduces themselves, so I'll let them take it away.

0: My name is Eric. I am 8 years old, and my school is Monseigneur Rémy Gollin in Kingston, Ontario.
1: So Monseigneur Rémy Gollin is a French first language school. At school, can you tell me how that works? Like, how much French is spoken at school?
0: They make you speak French all the time, so you actually, like, remember it, and you don't, like, just forget all the French stuff, and you, like, because you need to always talk French, because if you talk French a little bit, which is in class, and then just talk it, and then talk English all the time outside, you'll have as good French as you will if you always talked French.
1: Okay, well, so you said outside, you mean during recess. So yeah. During recess, yeah. How does that work?
0: You still have to talk French.
1: And do you talk French?
0: Yeah.
1: Do you talk any English?
0: Yeah, sometimes.
1: Sometimes.
0: Most of the time, in fact.
1: Okay, how about the kids in your class? Do most of the people in your class speak French really well?
0: Lots of them speak, yeah, lots of French. Some of them know, like, a ton of French and are, like, grew up with French and still know English. Some, yeah, they speak English at the recess, actually most. Or maybe girls, but, like, because girls usually speak French.
1: Is there anybody in your class that doesn't speak French?
0: No, because we all learn French.
1: Okay. Have you ever been around somebody while they're speaking a different language? Like shopping and...
0: Yeah, like sometimes they're like Chinese? I'm not sure.
1: Well, it could be Chinese or Japanese.
0: Japanese, yeah, so...
1: There's a couple different Chinese languages too.
0: Yeah.
1: So what does it make you feel like when you're around people that are speaking a language that you can't understand?
0: I don't really know. I used to feel like that when I was like just in kindergarten in French school. It was kind of like, I was always questioning. I was asking my friends, what does that mean again? And when we were doing like math, it was like simple math, like 2 plus 3. Couldn't really understand what my teacher was saying. Because like in kindergarten, you usually get spoken French because you don't really understand. But we couldn't speak that much English, but like everyone spoke English at recess.
1: Okay, so I'm going to ask you a couple of geography questions right now. In Kingston, this is the city of Kingston, right?
0: Yeah.
1: What language do you think is most common here?
0: I think English.
1: Yeah. And have you traveled around different cities in the province of Ontario, like nearby in this province?
0: Yeah, I've been to Toronto.
1: Right. Any other cities around?
0: Yeah, a few. I don't really remember the names, though.
1: Okay, well, that's cool. But in Ontario, what do you think the most common language is?
0: I think it might be French.
1: Okay.
0: But I don't know if it's English.
1: Okay. What about outside Ontario? Have you ever been outside Ontario or maybe even to a different country or something like that?
0: I forgot if Atlanta... I think Atlanta's a country.
1: Yeah, Atlanta is outside of Canada, yes. And what about the most common language in Atlanta?
0: I think it's English.
1: You think it's English?
0: I've only mainly visited my family members in Atlanta, like... my aunt and my uncle and my other uncle and my grandma and my grandpa, and they all speak English. So, because I don't really meet other people, but at like stores when they're talking to whoever's buying something, they usually talk English. So I'm pretty sure that's the most common language.
1: Gotcha. Okay, so now in the whole world. The world is big now, eh?
0: Yeah.
1: What do you think the most common language is in the whole world?
0: I was going to say English, but French was before English. I'm just going to say French.
1: No, French is a good guess. It's a good guess. Now, I noticed that you speak really good English. Did you learn English at school as well?
0: No.
1: Where did you learn it?
0: Mostly from growing up, and... when I was in, like, daycare, everyone spoke English. So I mostly just learned it from growing up, yeah.
1: Yeah, okay. So in your life outside of school, how do you use French?
0: Some of my grandparents who are, like, learning French, like, one of my grandmas in Calgary, my mom always tells me to speak French. And people who, like, I don't know, might not know English, I could speak French. And sometimes I, like, say, okay, I'm going to speak French today because I kind of want to be better at French. And because at school they tell you to do it at recess and stuff, and I don't really. So I try to do it at home, like, sometimes, but I barely really do that.
1: Yeah, it makes sense. And so when you grow up, have you figured out what kind of job you're going to get yet?
0: I really want to be an astronaut, but no, I haven't.
1: Okay, so that's cool. Do you think if you were to become an astronaut, you would use French?
0: I could if some people knew French in, like, a space station or somewhere and I wanted to communicate.
1: Do you think when you're going to be an astronaut, do you think you're going to use English?
0: Yeah, because tons of people use English, so...
1: How about when you're, again, when you're all grown up and you have kids of your own, what kind of school do you think you're going to send them to?
0: I guess I'd want them to learn English at the beginning, because I wouldn't be too good at teaching French, I guess. I could, but I kind of want them to know two languages, and English would be first, because I guess I could just live in a country that was, like, I could live somewhere that was mostly English.
1: And that's always tricky, where to send the kids, and it matters sometimes where the parents went. What kind of school do you think your parents went? The English or French school?
0: Definitely, pretty sure English. My dad, I think he learned some French out of, in school, probably.
1: Canada, did you know Canada has two official languages, French and English?
0: I did not know that French was an official language.
1: That's right. But how come we don't have schools that teach both of them?
0: Don't we?
1: Which languages does your school teach?
0: I'm pretty sure in fourth grade and I think maybe fifth, they kind of teach a little bit of English. I think I heard that. So it kind of teaches both for, like, people who mostly understand French and people who grew up with English.
1: Okay, I got it. Now, have you ever heard a French song on the radio?
0: I've heard French music. I don't think I've heard one on the radio, though. I might, but I don't remember.
1: Cool. All right. Well, I really want to thank you very much for talking to me today.
0: Okay.

0: My name is Sadie. I am 6 years old, and my school is Monseigneur Rémy Gollin in Kingston, Ontario.
1: Awesome. So Monseigneur Rémy Gollin is a French first language school. At school, can you tell me how that works? Like, how much French do you guys speak at school?
0: We have to speak it for the whole time in class.
1: What about recess?
0: Recess, me and my friends, we go out and play. Only my friends that do not know how to speak English, we just speak French. So that's it.
1: Oh, neat. And does everybody in your class speak French pretty well?
0: Yes. But my friend Howie, he's learning.
1: He's learning, okay. And does anybody speak any other languages?
0: No.
1: No? Do you know any other languages?
0: No. I only know how to speak a little Espanol.
1: Ah, Espanol. So, have you ever been around somebody who was speaking a different language?
0: Yes.
1: Which one?
0: At my old school, there was a teacher who was in the kitchen, and she speak Espanol, and then all the other teachers choose who can go in the kitchen, and it was two people.
1: Oh, and do those two people have to speak Spanish?
0: No, they speak English with Nancy.
1: Oh, that's nice. Have you ever heard any other languages?
0: Yes.
1: Do you know which ones?
0: No.
1: What does it make you feel like when you're around people speaking a language you can't understand?
0: I don't know. I just want to know what language they're speaking and what they're saying.
1: What do you think they're saying?
0: I don't know.
1: If you wanted to learn a third language, because right now you have two, right? English and French?
0: No, in Espanol.
1: Oh, a little bit of Espanol. If you wanted to learn a fourth language, how would you do it?
0: I would learn from someone who knows how to speak another language.
1: Ah, by talking to them and stuff like that?
0: Yeah.
1: Cool. Okay, I'm going to ask you some questions now about geography. So, you live in the city of Kingston.
0: Yeah.
1: What is the most common language that people speak here?
0: English?
1: Yeah. Like, if you go around in stores and stuff like that, mainly hear people speak English, right?
0: Yes.
1: Have you been to different cities in the province of Ontario?
0: Yes.
1: Which cities have you been to?
0: Quebec, PEI, and I don't remember all the other cities I went to when I was a little girl.
1: Okay, yeah, those are places outside of Ontario, which is great. What do you think the most common language is in those places outside of Ontario?
0: Quebec is French, PEI is English, French, and some other languages that I don't know.
1: Mm-hmm.
0: And I don't know what else.
1: Have you ever been to the United States?
0: Of America?
1: Yeah.
0: When we were going to Trombola, I think.
1: Oh, traveling a little bit?
0: Yeah.
1: What language do they speak in the United States of America?
0: I don't know.
1: Now, I noticed that you speak really good English.
0: Yeah.
1: Do you learn English at school?
0: No.
1: Where did you learn English?
0: I was born English.
1: You were born English.
0: Yeah.
1: Okay. So, is it easier to learn languages at home or at school?
0: At school.
1: At school. Why?
0: Because there's other people that don't speak French and they're learning, so I want to tell them how to know how to speak French.
1: Mm-hmm. Now, in your life outside of school, how do you use the French language?
0: I don't know.
1: Is there any places that you use French outside of school?
0: Well, I go to, it's an after school program and people speak English and French.
1: Oh. Have you ever been to another city or another province where you had to use some French?
0: Yes.
1: Which one do you remember?
0: Quebec.
1: Oh, and what kind of situation were you in that you had to use French? Okay, were you like in a party? Or
0: no.
1: Shopping?
0: No,
1: or restaurant?
0: We were. So I went with my cousin Mackenzie, me, my mom, and my grandpa, and I was teaching them how to know how to speak French.
1: Mm-hmm.
0: And so they asked for something, and I told them in English because it was French there.
1: Oh, so to help your cousin understand some French.
0: And my grandpa and my mom.
1: Neat. And in your life outside of school, how do you use English?
0: I just talk to my friends usually.
1: Mm-hmm.
0: And that's all I know.
1: Oh, yeah. But it's pretty much you using it for when you go shopping too, right?
0: Yeah.
1: And parties?
0: Yeah.
1: Okay. And when you grow up into an adult and you need to get a job, do you think you're going to use the French language?
0: I don't know.
1: You don't know. Why?
0: Because I've never been to any work that anyone else goes. I've only been to my mom works.
1: Okay. And what kind of language do they use at your mom's work?
0: English. And some people are French.
1: Oh, okay. And when you have kids, what kind of school are you going to send them to?
0: I'm going to send them to a French first language school.
1: Why?
0: Because I want them to know how to learn how to speak French.
1: Oh, so having more than one language is good?
0: Yeah.
1: Wow. What kind of school do you think your parents went to?
0: My mom went to a school close to her house, and I don't know. And my aunt went to a French school.
1: Okay. And was your mom's school a French school?
0: No, it was an English.
1: So what about your dad? What kind of school did he go to?
0: I know he went to an English school.
1: Okay, English school. So do you know that Canada has two official languages?
0: Yes.
1: Do you know what they are?
0: English and French.
1: Right. So if Canada has two official languages, English and French, how come they don't teach both those things at your school?
0: Because the teachers there, some of the teachers know how to speak English and French, but they just don't speak English and French.
1: How come they don't make a school that teaches both English and French?
0: I don't know. Because some kids won't know how to speak English, some kids won't know how to speak French, and that's it.
1: Interesting. Thanks very much for talking to me today.
0: Okay.

0: My name is Alexander. I'm 9 years old, and my school is Monseigneur Rémy Goulin in Kingston, Ontario.
1: Okay, so Monseigneur Rémy Goulin is a French first language school. At school, can you tell us how that works? Like, how much French do you guys talk over there?
0: French during the recess, like all the time, unless you're in fourth grade or up, and then there's like one class maybe every week, English.
1: Okay, and you're in fourth grade right now?
0: Yeah.
1: Okay, so you do have an English class.
0: Yeah.
1: What do you guys do in English class?
0: We learn about like nouns and lots of stuff that we've already learned in French, but we just like kind of translate it to English so we know what it means if some people more understand English than French.
1: Okay, so if I get it right, in English class, you can speak English, though?
0: Yeah.
1: Okay, but in all the other classes, you mainly speak French.
0: French, yes.
1: And recess, do you have a choice?
0: No, you need to speak French. The teachers, if they hear you speak English, they'll give you a little warning not to speak English.
1: Oh, tricky. So, does everyone in your class speak French really well?
0: Yeah, everybody speaks it really well, but I don't think all of them speak English really well. Like, the first time we did English class, there was this kid that was crying because he thought he wouldn't do well because he was born in Quebec and only knew French. He doesn't know any English.
1: Okay, gotcha. Is there anybody else in your class that speaks any other languages?
0: There's one person who came from Africa, and she knows a bit of African.
1: If you wanted to learn a third language, how would you do it?
0: By finding a good school that has three languages that you can learn.
1: So you'd find a school that has three languages.
0: Yeah.
1: Gotcha. Now, I'm going to ask you a couple geography questions right now. So our city is Kingston.
0: Yeah.
1: What do you think the most common language is in Kingston?
0: English, I think it is.
1: Okay. And why do you say that?
0: Most people that I hear speak a lot of English. Pretty much everybody speaks English.
1: Now, have you ever traveled to other cities in the province of Ontario?
0: Yes, I have.
1: Like, which cities, do you know?
0: We've went to Toronto before.
1: Okay, so in the province of Ontario now, what do you think the most common language is?
0: French and English? I can't really say.
1: It's kind of a balance.
0: Yeah.
1: Okay, so we're just talking about Kingston and then the province of Ontario. Have you ever traveled outside the province of Ontario? Maybe like another province in Canada or even another country?
0: Yes, I lived in Alberta for quite a while before we moved to Kingston, Edmonton, and
1: cool.
0: We drove all the way here because my dad got a invitation to Queens.
1: Oh, okay, neat. Okay, so how about like if you want to think about Alberta and the places between Alberta and the province of Ontario, what do you think the most common language is there?
0: Again, I'd say French and English.
1: Okay. Now, I notice you speak really good English.
0: Yeah.
1: Did you learn English at school?
0: I learned some at school, but I was born and my parents spoke English a lot, so that's how I learned English, because my parents taught me when I was a baby, whatever.
1: Is it easier, do you think, to learn a language, like, at home or at school?
0: At home, I think. Like, when I'm sick sometimes and I stay at home, I go to my mom and she kind of teaches me quite a bit, tries to help me with my math.
1: Cool. So in your life outside of school, do you ever use the French language?
0: Sometimes when I'm talking to, like, my mom's friends that know French, but not usually.
1: Okay, I'm going to ask you a couple questions about your career. So when you grow up, what kind of job do you think you're going
0: to
1: get?
0: I want to be a scientist. I think I might be one because all the time in school I get A's and A pluses in math and science, but everything else is B's.
1: Awesome. I was good in science too in school, so I don't blame you. So when you think about having a job as a scientist, do you think you'll be able to use or do you think you'll need to use the French language?
0: Probably if I have like French comrades that don't really understand and I might need to like speak in French to help them out with a plan or whatever. But if I don't have comrades in French, then I don't think I'll need to use it really.
1: Okay. And how about your life as a scientist? Do you think you'll have to use the English language?
0: Probably because I think lots of people speak English and that my team might be English, most of them.
1: Gotcha. And so when you're a scientist, you know, you'll be all grown up. You probably have 2-3 kids. What kind of school do you think you'll send the kids to?
0: French and English school, like a French school with English classes once they're in like grade 4 or whatever. like what I did, because having a second language is a useful skill. And it's also, French is close to some other languages, so it can also help you learn other languages, like maybe Spanish.
1: Yeah. What kind of schools do you think your parents went to growing up?
0: My dad, he tells me he goes to English school and French, like what I did.
1: Oh, how about your mom?
0: I really don't know. I think she might have went to an English school too.
1: Okay, gotcha. All right, well, Alexander, thank you very much for taking the time to talk to me today. It was really fun.
0: No problem.

0: My name is Maxim. I'm 8 years old, and my school is Monsignor-Remy-Gallet in Kingston, Ontario.
1: Okay, Monsignor-Remy-Gallet is a French first language school. And at school, can you tell us how that works? How much French is spoken at school?
0: It's completely French. You're not allowed to speak English.
1: Really? What happens if you speak English?
0: You get in trouble.
1: Well, what about recess? What languages do you guys speak together?
0: We speak English because there's no teachers around.
1: Okay. Do you ever get in trouble during recess? Because
0: no,
1: if speaking...
0: No, we never get caught.
1: So how does it make you feel to be around people that are speaking a different language that you can't understand?
0: I ignore them.
1: And does it make you feel good, bad, sad, angry, frustrated?
0: Annoyed.
1: Annoyed? Why?
0: Something I don't understand.
1: How do you feel when people are around you speaking English? Do you feel annoyed?
0: No, because I know the language.
1: So I'm going to ask you some geography questions now. In Kingston, what language do you think is the most common?
0: Probably English.
1: Probably English? Okay. So, have you ever traveled to different cities around the province of Ontario?
0: What?
1: Like what cities?
0: Toronto, Ottawa.
1: Toronto and Ottawa. What do you think the most popular languages are in those cities?
0: English, but maybe a little French.
1: Okay. Have you ever traveled in a different city outside the province of Ontario? Maybe in a different province in Canada? Or maybe a different country? Where have
0: Close
1: you been?
0: Close to Quebec. I went to Prince Edward Island and...
1: Prince Edward Island. What do you think is the most popular language in Prince Edward Island?
0: French. Yeah. No, I mean English.
1: English? If you wanted to learn a third language, how would you do it?
0: I don't know.
1: How do people learn languages?
0: Hearing other people talk.
1: Okay, so we just talked about Prince Edward Island and about Toronto and Ottawa. What do you think the most common language in the world is?
0: I don't know.
1: Take a guess.
0: Italian?
1: Italian? Okay, why do you think Italian is the most popular language in the world?
0: I just guessed.
1: But is there a reason why you picked it?
0: No.
1: No reason. Okay, I noticed you speak really, really good English. Did you learn English at school as well?
0: Only at recess.
1: So you didn't learn English at school?
0: Mm-hmm.
1: Where do you think you learned English?
0: I don't know.
1: Do you think maybe you learned it at home?
0: Probably.
1: Do you think it's easier to learn a language at school or at home?
0: Probably school.
1: Why?
0: There's more people.
1: And you need a lot of people to learn languages?
0: More people that speak another language.
1: Oh, I see. So in your life outside of school, how do you use the French language?
0: I usually speak English when I'm out of school.
1: Okay. Do you speak any French with anybody outside of school?
0: Maybe someone from school that's not in school.
1: Okay. So if you see a friend of yours from school that in a different place, yeah. So when you grow up into an adult and you go to get a job, do you think you're going to use French in your job?
0: Probably not.
1: No?
0: Maybe a little of both.
1: Why? Why do you think so?
0: Because I know both languages. I don't want to, like, forget French. So I need to, like, speak French to remember it.
1: When you have kids, when you grow up and you have kids, are you going to have kids when you grow up?
0: Two.
1: Two? Two kids? What kind of school will you send them to? What language? Italian?
0: French.
1: Why?
0: I want them to learn French.
1: Why not an English school? How are they going to learn how to speak English?
0: They can learn by talking English at school. I mean, at home.
1: They can learn English by talking English at home. What kind of school do you think your parents went to?
0: French.
1: Okay, in Canada, we have two official languages. Do you know what they are?
0: French and English.
1: That's right. Why don't we have schools that teach both languages?
0: I don't know.
1: Do you think it's weird?
0: Mm-hmm.

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4: 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We are one of Canada's smallest radio stations operating for over 10 years on the shores of Amherst Island in Lake Ontario. Our station serves Eastern Ontario with the closest major municipality being Kingston, Canada's first capital. Although Amherst Island Radio is close to Kingston, we are technically located in the adjacent Loyalist Township. The 2011 Canadian Census shows that only 2.4% of Loyalist Township population listed their mother tongue as French, and only 0.9% stated that their language spoken at home is French. Despite being in an Anglophone community, and despite these small Francophone numbers, French first language schools in the area do receive a significant amount of students from Loyalist Township. Increasingly, families with English as their mother tongue are choosing to send their children to French first language schools. Today we'll meet two Anglophone women who each have children in French first language schools in the area. These French first language schools conduct all their daily functions in French. The language of instruction is French, the extracurricular activities are in French, and the kids are required to speak French even during recesses. Our conversations will explore the challenges faced by English-speaking parents, including helping with French language homework, communicating with French language school teachers and staff, communicating with French language transportation service, and contributing to French language co-curricular activities. First, let me introduce Erin, who lives in Kingston, Ontario. She has four children ranging in ages from 3 years to 11. She moved to Kingston from Western Canada about 4 years ago, and all four children attend a school called Monseigneur Rémy-Golin in the north end of Kingston. So welcome, Erin, and let's start from the beginning.
5: Any challenges with getting into Monseigneur Rémy-Golin?
6: Not at all, because we had the kids in Père Lacombe in Edmonton, so it was another French Catholic school, so it was just a direct, here you go.
5: Did you guys move between school years or during?
6: We took possession of the house like the day we arrived. I think it was like August 28th, and we didn't realize that the school here starts a week early, so we thought we were going to the school just to, you know, do the registration or whatever, and there were kids there. We're like, oh! So that was kind of a whirlwind, but no, it was no trouble.
5: Okay, well, that's good. Because what's your French like?
6: that's what my French is like. Smile and nod. I wish it was better. I can read okay. I can make out sort of meaning in, when I'm reading it, but trying to string sentences together or to follow somebody who's speaking it to me is just doesn't work really. So
5: I think it's pretty, what you're describing is pretty typical of an Anglophone person who's in Canada. You know a little bit of French here and there, but really you know, you don't consider yourself proficient, let's say, right?
6: Not at all. And so when we first had the kids in school, I remember filling out paperwork about what communication, you know, how you would appreciate communication to the house. And I said English. And then everything that we ever received was always in French. And it was like, why did we even give this option? And when I asked about it, they said, oh, well, that's just for stuff that comes directly from the board. So anything from the school itself or the teachers itself is going to be in French. Okay. But I think a little bit that that's short-sighted, because even in blended, you know, Anglophone, Francophone families, it's not always feasible for the Francophone parent to be doing. You know, my husband was military. He was gone for months at a time. So mm-hmm. I was the one doing the majority of the parenting.
5: Yeah. Now, how does it work here in Kingston? Can you get communication from the school in both languages?
6: I don't, usually. I don't know if I can. I kind of have given up on that battle, although recently I was sent a link for a survey, and I believe it was from the school board, and it did say in the email, you can do this survey in English. And I thought, oh, how pleasant, I can actually participate in my child's education, which was nice, because I think it's important for parents to be able to be involved in their kids' education.
5: How do you help the kids with, like, things like homework, right? Because do they have a lot of homework, number one?
6: They don't have a lot at school. They should, by and large, understand what's expected of them. It shouldn't be something they need to be taught at home, so.
5: And I know every teacher's different. So some years there's more homework, other years there's less homework. So it goes up and down. But you've got four kids.
6: And because of that, I have a hard time placing a lot of emphasis on the importance of homework. I think house and home is really important too, and they spend already a lot of hours at school, so because of their blended ages, like their different ages, they're all in different classes. When they get home, they want to relate to each other and have some free time, and I want them to pitch in and do things around the house, so I'm kind of like, okay, teachers, your time's up. You know, if they have a bit of homework to do, it's important they do it, but usually they don't have very much.
4: Most parents understand that the school experience sometimes extends outside the classroom. Often there are extracurricular activities, sports teams, and field trip events. Being an English-speaking parent, do you have any challenges with any of those?
6: I can't ever really go on field trips with the kids. I can't really volunteer to help at the school, right, because I don't speak the language of instruction.
5: So what about parent-teacher interviews?
6: Those seem to go all right. I mean, we are here in Kingston, and as an Anglophone community largely, most of the teachers speak passable English. So when I do need to go and handle some business, talk to the principal directly or have a meeting with the teachers directly, we make out okay.
5: Okay. I've heard that quite a bit from people that, you know, when you get face-to-face with people, it becomes pretty reasonable, right?
6: Of course,
5: you know?
4: These days, I feel that a great deal of the behind-the-scenes effort that goes on in schools is just to communicate with parents. Most schools communicate by email on an as-needed basis. Some schools also add a weekly or a bi-weekly or even a monthly newsletter. Now that we're in the 21st century, schools also have fairly detailed websites. With respect to the website for your kid's school, is the material on the website available in both official languages?
6: I don't think it is, because that's sort of the, again, like the notes, the small short notes that come home from the teachers, I can read. I can write back in English. They understand me. I understand them. I can read the sort of your kid got in trouble for this or that notes or, you know, please send back the library books. I can understand that kind of stuff. But I know there are a number of lessons and things that are offered at the school, music lessons and this and that.
5: Oh, yeah.
6: And I would like to take advantage of some of those, but I find getting the information is really a hurdle.
5: And I wonder, in that case specifically, have you ever thought of talking about it with the teacher? Or have you ever had a relationship with one of the teachers that is especially good, that you could approach it that way?
6: Well, me being a bus parent, I really don't see the teachers very often. I'm never at the school. You know, when I had my kids in another school where I was driving, I saw the teacher every day at the door of the classroom.
5: Yeah.
6: But now I see the bus driver for a wave, and that's about it. You know, I send the kids off with their bag of food, and and that's my relationship with the teachers. I may meet them once or twice a year.
4: So, as an Anglophone parent, how good are your French language skills?
6: Like I said, I can read. Like I've learned enough vocabulary. You know, through my life as a Canadian, reading things in French all my life, and now through having my kids in French school for I think 5 years now, I know enough to know the when, why, where, once needed. I can read all that stuff pretty well. So
5: yeah.
6: I have the kids actually look over things sometimes. Hey, can you just, or if one kid gets a trouble slip, I'll read it and get what I think is the gist of it. And I'll have another kid read it.
5: Well, especially your oldest kid,
6: yeah,
5: right? Like, he's good,
6: 11,
5: right? Yeah.
6: My oldest two are both good readers, and it's good practice for them, honestly. A lot of the stuff they're doing now in school for English class is about translating between the two languages. So
5: I never asked you about this from the start, but what do you think is your motivating factor for sending your kids to a first language school that's not your native language?
6: Well, I mean, we live in a country with two official languages, and I mean, I think for myself, I wish I spoke another language, or, you know, whatever it is. So I feel capable enough to educate my kids to read and write and learn to love learning, but I don't feel capable enough to teach them music or language or some of those things. So when I think about sending my kids to school, you know, which is not always the best experience for kids or families, I want them to get something that I can't give them out of it.
5: Yeah.
6: So language it is, yeah. You know.
5: And you yourself, have you ever thought about taking French class?
6: I have taken French classes. I mean, I dropped it in school like many Anglophones do when it's not a passion. But I lived in New Brunswick for a short time. And as you may or may not know, that's the only actually officially bilingual province.
5: That's right.
6: So when we lived there, it was offered through the Military Family Resource Center French lessons, and they would pay for your childcare and pay for the lessons themselves as long as you went to 50% of the classes. Like, not even passed. Went to half the classes. So it was a no-brainer at that point. And it was geared towards conversational French for military spouses to be able to be employed in a place where two languages was a huge boon. So I did a little bit, but not enough to say I mastered anything.
5: It just so happens that you live pretty close to your kid's school, so the school bus ride isn't very long. Some families like to choose schools based on the proximity to the home, where other families, they look more for school quality or other types of specialized programming. All things considered, how do you like your kid's school?
6: I love the kid's school.
5: Yeah.
6: You know, it is, that is a big advantage, and maybe it's just a simple byproduct, but it is a smaller school. It's a very personal school. It's also a Catholic school, so the you know, by and large, it's a really tight little community, and I think my kids get a lot out of being part of it. And they're getting to the age, too, where they can really see the benefit of speaking another language. We host French travelers and stuff, and now they can talk to them in their native language and really get to know these people, and they think that that's really cool.
5: I know kids have a lot of friends at school. What about organizing play dates and stuff like that with other parents? Any language issues?
6: I think it's a lot like dealing with the teachers. Like, most of them have, most of the other parents have some knowledge of English, and even if, you know, if they get a birthday invitation or a something invitation, I can read and understand it. And if I reach out to the other parents in English, they're usually capable of responding. I haven't come across any like hard and fast barriers where it's like, okay, no play date, sorry.
5: That's right. I don't know what you're saying.
6: Again, it comes down to, you know, it's the two official languages, and it's really easy, unfortunately, to be an Anglophone and to just stay in that bubble. But I think most of our Francophone parents and teachers, they have to have some working knowledge of English.
5: In our community here in Eastern Ontario, French first language schools are not the only option if parents want to expose their children to a second language. There's also immersion schools. These schools differ somewhat than French first language schools in the sense that they have a mixture of both languages in their daily routine instead of just 100% French all the time. You chose to put your kids in French first language school because it sounds like you really want them to get a good head start on mastering the French language while living in an English community. Do you think it's good that parents have choices here in Ontario?
6: I wish, if anything, that it was just more barrier free. Like, I think that they should let any, I don't think that there should be such a division between the public and immersion streams and the full Francophone. I mean, kids are so brilliant and adaptive that it would be a real benefit to, I think, to the French culture as well to have more Anglophone kids and families participating.
5: Yes, you've raised a lot of good points in this conversation. Thanks a lot for taking the time to talk to me today.
6: Well, thanks for hearing what I have to say. I didn't know I had so much to say.
5: Next, let's meet Catherine. She lives in Amherst View, Ontario. Her husband was born in Ontario, and he is Francophone, but she comes from an English-speaking family.
4: They have 2 children, ages 5 and 9. And to start off her conversation, I asked her how she felt about sending her 2 children to French first language school.
7: Well, sometimes I feel proud, and I think that it's a good thing to do for your kids to send them to French school. I'm pretty involved in the school, so sometimes I feel it also, like, on a personal level, I feel left out because there's things I can't do because I can't keep up with the level of French. So, you know, if I'm at a function, I usually sort of cave into speaking English to some of the parents so that I can build some rapport with them because my French isn't that great. So, yeah, so I feel I'm glad that the kids are getting that opportunity, but sometimes as a parent, I feel like I'm missing it a little bit on, you know, maybe making more connections with parents at the school.
5: Have there been any examples of things that are going on actually at the school that you haven't been able to participate in because you don't speak French?
7: No, there's nothing I haven't been able to participate in. Oh, there is, actually. Yeah, parent-teacher council. Yeah, I'm not going to sit on that. It just seems like the parents that are in it are very, very French, and I just feel like I don't have enough French, and then if you have to do a presentation in front of the school or something like that, I'm sure I could join, but I don't want to join because I don't find my French is good enough, so I don't think they would say no.
5: Do you speak French at all? What's your level of French?
7: I can speak. I'm not bilingual, but I'm probably 3/4 bilingual. But I grew up in an English community, and I live in an English community now, so, you know, you lose your French when you're not using it, so I can understand French if it's spoken fairly slowly, you know, if people are using an accent or if they're speaking fast, I can't understand them. But if they're talking at a normal pace, I can understand them. And I can respond back, but my verbs and my conjugation isn't great.
5: And did you learn your French mainly since your kids started going to French school?
7: No, I started to go to half-day French, half-day English since grade 5. And then I took extended French classes in high school. And then I took a couple of university courses in French.
5: Oh, okay. So you've done some learning in the French language along the way. So that gives you a good foundation, right?
7: Yeah. It's giving me a good foundation. So I probably know more French than a completely Anglophone parent. Well, I do know more French, but I'm sort of in between. You know, I'm in between being an Anglophone and a Francophone.
5: Yeah. And what about communicating with the teachers and the administration at the school? Are they pretty willing to work with you in both languages?
7: Yeah, they are. They are. I find there's certain people that will speak automatically in English to me, like the principal. She knows it's my first language, so she just speaks to me in English. And the secretary speaks to me in French. She's really nice, and she's very smiley, so she doesn't make me feel like my French is bad.
4: So overall, it doesn't seem like you have a significant amount of barriers when communicating.

0: bus company.
1: They are French. Yeah, the school bus company is French, and their letters home are French. I think when I phoned them, though, I said I speak English, and they said okay, and they spoke back to me in English. So they, you know, they do. They are French first, but they're not. That wasn't difficult.
0: Okay, so no problem, really.
1: No, right? No problem with the school bus. So.
0: What about hot lunch services at the school? I imagine they have that.
1: Mm-hmm. Yeah,
0: they have that. Are those services in both languages?
1: No, there's a program on the computer that... Oh, maybe it is both languages. I'm not sure. I know I use it in French, but I've just sort of figured out which buttons I need to press all the time. It's the same thing all the time, right? So some of the words is like, you know, make your transaction now and things like that, so I can understand it, so... Yeah, those seem to be pretty easy. I know my sister has a lot less French than me. Her daughter goes to the same school, and she has a really hard time with the communication because she doesn't understand any of it. So I guess my comprehension's pretty good when I compare myself to my sister. She doesn't seem to know when the open houses are or when, you know, which are things I try to help her out with, but we're both busy. So if she asks me, I'll translate stuff for her. But so no, the food, hot lunches are fine. I seem to be able to figure that out.
0: How's your satisfaction level with sending the kids to all French school? Like, what was your motivation for sending them to school? And you think that motivation initially is still there today based on what you see with their abilities to work in both languages?
1: When I think about my level of French, I mean, I did start a little later in grade 5, but when I think about my knowledge base and what I have, I didn't feel like I got as much French as I should have. They probably should have started the program at like grade 1. So even if I had started at grade 1, I still don't think my French would be completely bilingual unless I lived in a French town or a French country, which I know could help for people when it comes to things like that. But I think overall that would be my decision for sending a kid to an all French school because their quality of French will be better long-term than my quality of French is now. So I think they learn better and they can think between both languages, and it just gives them the potential for more opportunities.
0: Sure.
1: You know, in the workplace. Like for me, and I used to have a government job, and I couldn't do my job in French, but I think that my kids in the future would be able to do their job in French.
0: Have you ever talked to any of your friends or other parents that might be Anglophone that are sending their kids to French school? Do they have any special challenges?
1: Yeah, I think they probably have the same challenges. Like I said, my sister is Anglophone. And a lot of the notices and things like that come from the school. Like, just, I guess if I thought about it, like the website is translatable, but if you got sent home an email, they're always in French, and I think that that's where a lot of parents struggle that are Anglophone because they can't understand the email. But in order to get accepted to that school, I think you have to have one parent that's Francophone just for those purposes so that you can understand the communication and the homework and things like that. Because homework would be another challenging piece, I think, if you weren't French and you had to help with French homework.
0: Yeah, how does homework work in your house?
1: Well, I'm fortunate that my mother-in-law is French, and she actually does the homework with my son. So we're really lucky in that regard. I haven't had to help too much, but, you know, I have help with projects here and there, and that might be a real struggle, though. I think if I had to do it every day, you know, I would have trouble with it.
0: Mm-hmm.
1: So I think if you were an all Anglophone family, you might have more struggles, this type of school scenario. So
0: yeah. And have you ever thought, being an Anglophone who has some comprehension challenges around emails, have you ever thought about using tools to translate those emails, like Google Translate, for example?
1: No, I hadn't thought of that.
0: Yeah. Have you ever discussed with the school about any barriers that you're having as an Anglophone parent to see if they can help?
1: No, I haven't. Because they tell you, well, they would say, well, you know, pass it through your Francophone husband, or that's why, you know, that's why we expect that there's at least one Francophone in the family. So I think that would probably be their answer, and it would be like, well, you sort of knew this going into it kind of thing. But I also think they would be helpful. You know, they might suggest Google Translate or indicate that the website's translatable, and all the teachers pretty much speak English. So, you know, I went to an open house the other day, and I think in scenarios like that, I 100% will speak French because I know that it's important for the kids to see that you're trying and that kind of thing. I do try my hardest to speak French as much as I can, but, you know, there usually is like some teachers that are available to speak English if you need it. The principal is English, so it's not like we're in Northern Quebec or France, you know.
0: That's right.
1: So I think there's always a fallback in an English community that you can speak English. So

0: Sure. On a general basis, how are you satisfied with the quality of the education that's going on at that school?
1: Oh, I think it's a high level, high quality. I think for one, the numbers are low. Like it's a small school, so that helps. I think there's only about 300 students. So my older son, he's in grade 4, and he didn't start to actually read or take out English books at the school until grade 3.
0: Oh.
1: So that was kind of that kind of worried me at first because I thought, oh my God, he's not going to learn any English. But he's just as fluent in English as he is in French. So when that was initially my concern, it's not now. So you can see that they pick it up anyway in an English community. So
0: How does it work in your household? What language do you folks speak predominantly? And what about, TV and stuff like that? Are you guys watching mostly French programming?
1: no, we don't. They watch mostly English programming. We tried when my son was younger. We put on a lot of like French music and things like that. And that was helpful. But I don't find that they want to really watch French programs. Maybe that's because, we're not encouraging it, so it's probably our fault as parents. But no, so there's not a lot of French TV. But my husband, who's francophone, he speaks only French to them usually, and so they'll speak back to him in French. I'll speak to them in French, and they'll speak back to me in English. So it's pretty funny. But I do try to speak French sometimes, but probably 20% of the time I speak French, and the other 80% of the time I speak English. So.
0: Got it. So given that your husband's mainly Francophone, is he the one that's mainly doing the organization of the kids at school?
1: No.
0: No.
1: No, he's not. I pretty much do all the school organization.
0: Why?
1: Well, I don't know. I think that's just the way, our roles have fallen into place. I preferred to go to the school for like he comes for the beginning of the year, and he comes for the report cards and things like that, like those meetings. So that's helpful because with the meetings with the report cards, again, I catch about 75% of it. So when we leave, I'll usually say, well, did you was this what I was understanding? And then he'd agree. But yeah, generally the emails and the events and the hot lunches and all that stuff I look after, so.
0: Okay, so given that you're in an English community and you're an Anglophone parent of a child of two children that go to French school, you must know other parents in the area that are a little bit in the same boat. Have you ever met a parent or come across a parent who took their kids out of French school because they were having difficulty?
1: Yeah, I can't think of a specific example, but I have heard of people that they've taken their boys out of French because they were concerned that their behaviors, if they were having difficult behaviors, were because they were frustrated in the French system. So I think it might have been an assumption on their part that the kids would do better with their behaviors if they weren't in a French school and it would lower their frustration. I don't know about anybody currently at the school that that we're at who's taking them out. I think most people that put their kids in French do so because they see the opportunity and they see the benefits to the French system and what the outcome might be for their child and future jobs and being bilingual and those kind of things. I think it's also very helpful for when you know a second language, you can easily know a third language and you could travel internationally and those kind of things. I don't think that too many people are pulling their kids out necessarily. I do know that some people pulled their kids out because they didn't like the principal, but it wasn't because of the French, so.
0: And again, coming from an Anglophone family, was there any pushback from members of your family for sending kids to a first language
1: Oh
0: French school?
1: yeah, you get some sarcastic pushback. I don't find so much now, but I found earlier on when they were in daycare, my family would say things like, "Well, when are they going to learn English?" And because when my kids were young and they were in French daycare, they only ever spoke French. So when you look back on videos, they're pretty much Francophone in the videos. But so I found I got a lot of pushback from my family then, like, when are they going to speak English? And they're never going to learn. And but I don't really hear much of it anymore. They just kind of accepted it, I guess.
0: Yeah. And in your community, you probably have access to French immersion type schools and also a French first language type schools. Why did you choose French as a first language school instead of immersion?
1: I was a product of immersion, and I don't find my French is as good as it could be. So that's why I decided to put my kids in Francophone school.
0: Gotcha.
1: Yeah, and I did also hear from another friend that her daughter was in, and she was French. She was Francophone, and her daughter went to a immersion program, and she didn't find her French was good, so she she took her out and put her in full French. So yeah, just talking with other parents and getting some feedback, but also just from personal experience too.
0: Okay, well, I really appreciate you taking the time to talk to us today.
1: You're welcome. It was fun doing the interview, and it's good to reflect a little bit on your French household and living in an English community, but sending your kids to French school. So thank you as well.
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0: 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This is Democracy Now.
1: Without the United States, there would be no Israel. Without me, there would be no Israel, because no other president was willing to do what I did. I've had a great relationship with Bibi, but now Bibi has to be more responsible with respect to Lebanon.
0: President Trump is pressuring Israel to stop attacking Lebanon after the U.S. and Iran agreed to extend their current ceasefire for 60 days. We'll speak with Trita Parsi of the Quincy Institute for Responsible Statecraft. We'll also ask Trita about reports he's under a State Department investigation that could lead to his deportation. Then, as SpaceX founder Elon Musk becomes the world's first trillionaire, we'll go to South Texas, where environmental and conservation groups have sued to block a land swap that would give SpaceX more than 700 acres of a national wildlife refuge.
2: SpaceX getting more money means the rocket facility getting larger, creating more damages to poor people's homes, dumping more pollution into the environment, onto our beach. The SpaceX IPO means a bigger environmental disaster for this South Texas community.
0: Finally, President Trump's name's been removed from the exterior of the Kennedy Center for the Performing Arts following a judge's order. But the battle over the arts institution goes on. We'll speak to two former Kennedy Center programmers who were fired by the Trump administration, including the renowned artist and playwright Mark Bamuthi Joseph. All that and more coming up. Welcome to Democracy Now!, democracynow.org, The War and Peace Report. I'm Amy Goodman. We're broadcasting from Belfast, Northern Ireland. Vice President J.D. Vance says the Trump administration plans to release the full text of its Memorandum of Understanding to end the war with Iran this week, as details of the agreement with Tehran remain a secret. On Monday, Vance disputed a report by an Iranian state-run news agency that the memo would see billions of dollars in Iranian assets unfrozen while mandating that the U.S. pay Iran $300 billion for reconstruction costs. Vance said the reparations would instead be paid by neighboring Gulf states. This comes as the Israeli Prime Minister Benjamin Netanyahu's pledge not to abide by the latest ceasefire agreement between the U.S. and Iran. On Monday, Netanyahu made his first public remarks since Trump announced the deal over the weekend. The Israeli leader said he had no intention of withdrawing his forces from southern Lebanon.
3: For decades, I've been fighting Iran's efforts to acquire nuclear weapons. I can define this as my life's mission. I have upheld it till now, and I will uphold it in the future as well.
0: Earlier today, Iranian Foreign Minister Abbas Araghchi warned Iran will consider it a direct violation of the interim agreement with the United States unless Israel halts all attacks and withdraws from occupied Lebanese territory. We'll have more on Iran after headlines with Trita Parsi of the Quincy Institute for Responsible Statecraft. In Gaza, Palestinian health officials say Israeli strikes and gunfire killed at least four Palestinians Monday. Among the dead, Palestinian paramedic Mohammed El-Habil. He worked at Al-Shifa Hospital. His father says El-Habil was filling water containers on a rooftop with his son Musa when the two were blown up in an Israeli airstrike.
4: He was on the rooftop with his son. Why did they target him? He hadn't done anything wrong. They targeted him because he is a doctor who works at Al-Shifa Hospital. They knew he is a doctor, and they targeted him.
0: In the occupied West Bank, Palestinians in the village of Berqa say Israeli settlers tried to burn down a mosque with dozens of people inside during religious services Sunday evening. That followed a separate arson attack in the nearby town of Deir Dibwan, where Israeli settlers reportedly set fire to two vehicles and damaged several others. This is Yasir Rashid, a 92-year-old Palestinian-American resident of Deir Dibwan who narrowly avoided being burned alive.
4: I looked out the window and leaned forward. Suddenly, a person with a gasoline canister sprayed it in my eyes and on my clothes and lit the fire. The window caught on fire, but I stepped back and it did not get to me, thank God.
0: A Palestinian-American 20-year-old woman has been imprisoned by Israel for about 2 weeks. On June 2nd, Israeli soldiers broke down the door of Sana Safi's family home in the occupied West Bank and took her in the middle of the night. Safi's a psychology student at Brzezinski University in the occupied West Bank. The Guardian reports at least three other students at Brzezinski have also been detained, including a member of the Palestinian women's national soccer team. Safi's family's raised concerns, saying she has a chronic medical condition that needs treatment. Several U.S. lawmakers, including Maryland Senator Chris Van Hollen, have demanded Safi's release. In Russia, the Moscow oil refinery erupted in flames today following a long-range Ukrainian drone attack targeting energy infrastructure. The refinery normally provides nearly half of fuel supply to Russia's capital city. The attack followed deadly Russian strikes across Ukraine over the weekend and came one day after Ukraine officially began negotiations in Luxembourg to join the European Union, a years-long process that will require Kyiv to commit to political reforms. Ukrainian President Volodymyr Zelensky has joined leaders of the U.S. and its allies for closed-door meetings on Russia's war in Ukraine as the G7 holds its annual summit in the French town of Evian-les-Bains. President Trump arrived at the talks Monday. Also on the agenda, trade tensions and the U.S. and Israeli wars on Iran and Lebanon. In Pennsylvania, the Allegheny County Medical Examiner's Office has ruled Haitian asylum seeker Daphne Michelle's death a homicide after she was found lying cold and unresponsive at a Pittsburgh bus stop where ICE had left her days earlier. A statement released by the Allegheny County Medical Examiner read, quote, "The opinion of the forensic pathologist in this case is that Ms. Michelle was a vulnerable adult suffering from untreated severe mental health issues and a significant language barrier when she was released from federal custody February 27th, unquote. Immigration attorney Joseph Patrick Murphy represents Michelle's family. He spoke with CBS Pittsburgh.
5: She had mental challenges. She was arrested for, at one point, screaming at imaginary people, and they knew this. They just dumped her in a bus shelter. Language barrier, educational barrier, and psychiatric barrier, and left her to fend for herself. The bus shelter, she never figured out how to leave. She sat there for days and ultimately froze to death.
0: An immigrant from Belize and leading organizer of an ongoing hunger strike at the Adelanto ICE jail in California has reportedly been deported. The Immigrant Defenders Law Center says Kayan Shaquille Suazo was transferred to various detention facilities in Texas and Louisiana without notice before being deported in what advocates believe is retaliation for his organizing. His deportation came just days after Suazo spoke out about inhumane conditions at Adelanto with members of Congress and his legal team. The Adelanto ICE jail is operated by the for-profit private prison company Geo Group, which also runs the Delaney Hall ICE jail in Newark, New Jersey, where a labor and hunger strike led by detained immigrants reportedly continues after nearly a month. In Indiana, over 150 people gathered outside the Clay County Jail for an interfaith vigil demanding the release of Salah Sassour, the president of the Islamic Society of Milwaukee, a revered Palestinian community leader. Sassour has been held at the jail for over 2 months. The vigil Sunday was attended by Jewish community members, Muslim leaders, and members of Sassour's family, including his eldest son, Karim. This is Rachel Ida Buff, writer, organizer, and historian at the University of Wisconsin, Milwaukee.
6: Since they kidnapped him on March 30th, Salah has been in that detention center in the Clay County Jail. He has been denied his medical and religious rights. Salah is a type 2 diabetic. He needs to test his blood every day. They let him test monthly at best. He has lost 30 pounds in detention, and he is very ill. He has asked for a prayer rug and had it taken away. When he asked for a Quran, he was offered a Bible. When he's asked for healthy food, they have offered him pork rinds, which is just cruelty in action.
0: White House officials last year debated whether to suspend habeas corpus rights for immigrants and asylum seekers as President Trump looked for ways to bypass judges in deportation cases. That's according to the New York Times, which reports White House Staff Secretary Will Scharf wrote a secret memo to Susie Wiles, chief of staff, outlining his opposition to a plan by senior Trump advisor Stephen Miller to suspend the rights of immigrants to challenge their deportations in court. The New York Times also reported Vice President J.D. Vance pushed to invoke the Insurrection Act in January, just days after federal immigration agents in Minnesota shot and killed the intensive care nurse Alex Preti. The revelations draw from reporting by New York Times reporters Maggie Haberman and Jonathan Swan in their forthcoming book titled Regime Change: Inside the Imperial Presidency of Donald Trump. The United Kingdom will ban children under the age of 16 from accessing social media platforms, including Facebook, Instagram, TikTok, X, and YouTube, to protect them from harmful content. The restrictions were announced Monday by British Prime Minister Keir Starmer.
7: It will make a huge difference. It will make our children safer. It will make our children happier. It will give them more time, more security, more freedom to grow up, more opportunity.
0: Britain joins Australia, which last year became the first country in the world to impose a ban on social media for children under 16. Meanwhile, over a dozen other countries, including France and Denmark, are weighing legislation that would restrict children's access to social media websites and apps. In more news from Britain, an appeals court has ruled the British government acted lawfully when it banned the group Palestine Action under its Terrorism Act. More than 3,000 activists have been arrested since the ban was imposed in July of last year, according to Al Jazeera. Amnesty International UK said on social media, quote, "The banning of Palestine Action as a terrorist organization is a grave misuse of counterterrorism powers with serious consequences for human rights," unquote. To see our coverage of Palestine Action, go to democracynow.org. And the South African jazz musician and pianist Abdullah Ibrahim has died at the age of 91. Ibrahim was born to parents of mixed ethnic descent in the 30s, Cape Town, South Africa, and made his professional debut as Dollar Brand at the age of 15. Over the decades, he went on to produce more than 70 records. Ibrahim's best-known work is Manenberg, recorded in 1974, a major anti-apartheid anthem that reportedly inspired Nelson Mandela during his long imprisonment. Ibrahim performed at Mandela's 1994 inauguration as South Africa's first black president. Mandela reportedly referred to him as our Mozart. And those are some of the headlines. This is Democracy Now!, democracynow.org, the War and Peace Report. I'm Amy Goodman in Belfast, Northern Ireland, with Juan Gonzalez in Chicago. Hi, Juan.
8: Hi, Amy, and welcome to all of our listeners and viewers across the country and around the world.
0: Donald Trump is meeting with world leaders at the G7 summit in France, with much of the world's focus on Iran. On Sunday, the U.S. and Iran signed a framework agreement extending the ceasefire by 60 days. Iran's agreed to reopen the Strait of Hormuz, while the U.S. will lift its naval blockade. The text of the agreement, though, has not yet been released. According to Iran, the deal calls for a permanent and immediate cessation of hostilities on all fronts, including in Lebanon. But Israel, which is not a party to the agreement, says it plans to keep troops in parts of southern Lebanon. Earlier today, President Trump spoke about Israel at the G7.
1: We've had a very effective relationship. Without the United States, there would be no Israel. Without me, there would be no Israel, because no other president was willing to do what I did. I've had a great relationship with Bibi, but now Bibi has to uh, be more responsible with respect to Lebanon. Now, I'm not happy with the way Israel has handled themselves with Lebanon and with Hezbollah. They should have been able to do the job faster. It just goes on forever. And when that happens, it throws a negative light on the big deal, and that's the deal with Iran.
0: We're joined now by Trita Parsi, Executive Vice President of the Quincy Institute for Responsible Statecraft. He was in the news himself last week after the right-wing online outlet, The Free Press, published an article claiming the State Department's opened a probe into Trita Parsi that could lead to his deportation. The Free Press was founded by Barry Weiss, who's now editor-in-chief of CBS News. We'll talk more about that in a moment, but let's begin with the U.S.-Iran agreement. Trita, your latest article is headlined, "The Next 72 Hours Will Tell Us Whether Israel Plans to Kill Trump's Peace." Explain.
9: As we have seen, the Israelis did everything they could last minute to make sure that the deal would collapse by escalating matters and going into Beirut itself. There had been skirmishes between Hezbollah and Israel for the days prior to that. At the end of the day, the Israelis are invading Lebanon, of course, so that's not necessarily surprising, but both sides have managed to keep it at a level in which there wouldn't be any major escalation and no violation of the red line that both Iran and the United States had put forward, which was no more attacks on Beirut. But just hours before there was supposed to be a signing an electronic signing of this agreement, the Israelis struck at Beirut, which is part of the reason why Trump now for several days have been lashing out at the Israelis, because it's very clear to him ultimately now that the Israelis are trying to destroy this deal, and they will continue to try. They did so with the Obama deal. They will do so with this one as well, and it will require persistent, consistent pressure by Trump on the Israelis in order to hold them back.
8: Trump is now over in Europe at the G7 meeting. European leaders are facing increasing opposition among their own people to the continued wars, Israel's war on Gaza. 2 million Italians went on a general strike in support in solidarity with Palestine last fall, a 24-hour general strike in Italy just less than a month ago on May 18th. What do you sense is happening among the European governments?
9: Well, the European governments are under tremendous pressure from their own populations because they're pursuing foreign policies, at least when it comes to Gaza, but also to a certain extent other places that are just not in line with what the publics there want. They're tired of these wars. They don't want to see the support for a genocide, even in countries such as Germany that has been so supportive of Israel beyond any other European state. The public is 60-65% plus in opposition to Israel's handling on all of this. And at the same time, you have this tension with the United States that is going its own ways, and the Europeans finally realizing that they have to have far more strategic autonomy than they have had before. They have put all of their eggs in the American security basket, made themselves so dependent on the United States, so dependent on NATO, that they have lost the ability to pursue an independent path that in many ways actually was good for the United States itself. The Germany of 2003 that stood up against the Iraq war, that spoke out against it, led the opposition to that war, is a Europe that the United States needs, because we do tend to have bad ideas over here every once in a while, and we need a partner that can tell us that this is not a path we should take. But Europe has lost that ability. It's made itself so dependent on the United States that it has no longer the maneuverability to push back. And this is something that the European publics ultimately are not happy about, because they're seeing the consequences of that vacillation of Europe as a continent.
8: And what do you make of the continuing disagreements voiced publicly between the Iranian government and the U.S. government over what this deal entails? And it's supposedly going to be about a 2-page memorandum, which obviously can't deal with all the complexity of a deal of this type.
9: Look, both sides are going to try to frame this as a win. And I think both sides also have media apparatuses in their countries that have put forward versions of this deal that may not be actually accurate. I do suspect that some of the hardline media in Iran has actually put forward ideas or versions of this deal that are not the accurate ones in order to make sure that the expectations are exaggerated so that the final meet never meets them. But this is a way because of the effort from the hardliners in Iran to sabotage it, and we have similar problems here in the United States as well. But this is being compounded by the fact that the actual text is not released. As long as you don't have an official text that is released, there is going to be speculation that gives opportunities for those who want to sabotage it to do exactly that.
0: Trita, you wrote a book, Losing an Enemy, Obama, Iran, and the Triumph of Diplomacy, about the Iran deal that Obama struck. Can you talk about whether there's any real difference between what is agreed about now and back then in 2015?
9: Again, we don't know the details yet to be able to make an accurate estimation of what the differences and similarities are. I suspect that there will be plenty of similarities and some differences as well. If, for instance, the deal does contain the same elements that was on the table back in February before the war, when the Omanis were mediating this issue, then there are going to be some elements that are frankly going to be stronger than the JCPOA. For instance, that the Iranians will not be stockpiling any enriched uranium at all, and they would potentially even pause enrichment for several years. The JCPOA did not contain that. On the other hand, the JCPOA had remarkable inspections regimes. We don't know what inspections regime this deal will have because the IAEA has not been involved in these negotiations. In the JCPOA, they were deeply, deeply involved. Another very interesting difference that I think we already now can see, at least rhetorically, is that the Obama administration was very careful only to sell that deal as a nuclear agreement. They never tried to point to a possibility of a better future between the U.S. and Iran, a better relationship, a transformation of that relationship. If it were to happen, it would be an added bonus, but not something that was at the center of the deal, or not even something that was designed to be the ambition of the deal. The Trump administration has done this completely reversely. They're going out there and very ferociously arguing that this can be a peace deal, that this can be a full transformation, not just of U.S.-Iran relations, but the entire regional context as well. Now, whether they have the political power and capital and means to make real out of that promise remains to be seen. But it is an ambition that the Obama administration did not even express, and it never even called their deal a peace deal. And in some ways, I think this is a positive development because we do need to finally get over this U.S.-Iran enmity. Otherwise, if this continues, but it just has a nuclear component to it, that enmity eventually is going to lead to either the collapse of that nuclear deal or some other form of confrontation between the two countries. And I think it would be better for both states if they actually could put that enmity behind them.
0: Trita, I also want to ask you about the recent Free Press article headlined, Will the U.S. Deport Trita Parsi? The outlet claimed the Trump administration's weighing whether to revoke your green card. You've described it as a hit piece designed to trigger your deportation. Of course, Free Press, founded by Barry Weiss, who's now the editor-in-chief of CBS News.
9: Yeah, thank you, Amy, for allowing me to correct the record on this one. I wrote about it on my Substack as well afterwards. Only hours after this hit piece came out, the State Department itself took the unusual move of coming out and denying it and saying that they have no plans to deport me, at least not for now, they said. So there was a caveat there. But nevertheless, this was a very unusual move because usually the State Department doesn't comment on these things at all. But I think what happened, and this is my theory, I don't have smoking gun evidence for it, but I do believe that there were elements inside the State Department that wanted to move in this direction. They had been pressured by people like Laura Loomer for months now, tweeting that they should be deporting me. And they thought that this hit piece would help move things forward. But I think, frankly, it backfired because not only was there a major backlash publicly against this, there was also opposition within the Trump administration against this move. And it's part of the reason why the State Department came out so quickly and so unusually to deny this.
0: Trita Parsi, thanks so much for being with us. Executive Vice President of the Quincy Institute for Responsible Statecraft. We'll link to your Substack article headlines, So They Tried to Deport Me. Up next, as SpaceX founder Elon Musk becomes the world's first trillionaire, we'll go to South Texas, where environmental groups have sued to block a land swap that would give SpaceX more than 700 acres of a national wildlife refuge. Stay with us.

0: 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This is Democracy Now!, democracynow.org. I'm Amy Goodman in Belfast, Northern Ireland. Juan Gonzalez is in Chicago. On Friday, Elon Musk became the world's first trillionaire as his spaceflight, internet, satellite, social media, and AI conglomerate SpaceX went public in the largest IPO in stock market history. Musk formed SpaceX in 2002 with the goal of colonizing Mars. The company is based in South Texas in a city controlled by Elon Musk, known as Starbase, which SpaceX has used for rocket launches since 2014. Environmental and conservation groups recently filed a federal lawsuit seeking to block a land swap that would give SpaceX more than 700 acres of a national wildlife refuge in South Texas. We go now to Becca Hinojosa, co-founder of the South Texas Environmental Justice Network, part of the lawsuit against the U.S. Fish and Wildlife Service, which approved the land swap. Becca, thanks so much for joining us from South Texas. Explain what this lawsuit is all about.
1: Good morning. Thank you so much for having me on Democracy Now! Last week, we were a part of a coalition that filed a lawsuit to block the U.S. Fish and Wildlife Service from giving SpaceX and Elon Musk more than 700 acres of public land to expand the dangerous rocket facility and to continue their unnecessary rocket launches. The lawsuit was filed by Center for Biological Diversity. And let me make it clear, SpaceX built its massive facility and company town called Starbase on top of wetlands and in the middle of a major wildlife corridor. This was a pristine beach that's next to thousands of acres of protected wildlife habitat for threatened and endangered species like the ocelot, the Oblomato falcon, sea turtles, and migratory birds. There should never be a SpaceX rocket facility or any kind of industrial facility in this area. SpaceX has already burned down dozens of acres of wildlife habitat, is dumping polluted water on our beach, has sent rocket debris into communities in Mexico, and these rocket launches have disrupted numerous airplane flights over the years. We've been outspoken about the dangers and risks of SpaceX in our community for, you know, over 10 years now, and we will continue to do so.
2: And Becca, if you could talk a little bit more about these, especially these rocket explosions. We're talking about an area of the United States, the Rio Grande Valley of Texas, that's overwhelmingly Latino and Mexican-American, includes some of the poorest counties in the country. And then yet they're being subjected to these environmental impacts.
1: That's correct. My community is majority Latin, brown, indigenous, mostly an immigrant community. Right now, Musk is testing his Starship Super Heavy rocket, the largest rocket in human history, in our community. Elon Musk is using our impoverished community as his laboratory to blow up dangerous experimental SpaceX rockets. And truthfully, his rocket testing sounds like a bomb going off. I can hear the sonic booms. I can feel the earthquakes in my apartment about 20 miles away from the launch pad. What it feels like is this SpaceX rocket testing is like Elon Musk bombing us.
2: And could you talk a little more about this city he's created, Starbase, basically for his employees?
1: Yeah, so last year, Elon Musk established his own company town on our beach called Starbase, where those in charge of Starbase have direct ties to SpaceX. It's clear that Starbase is acting only in the interests of SpaceX. For example, SpaceX will buy land and Starbase will annex it. And Starbase, Elon Musk's company town, has essentially militarized our pristine beach. They have a lot of surveillance. They have a lot of police activity. They've made our beach feel very unwelcome. They actively deter people away and they close the highway to the beach.
0: I want to go to Elon Musk speaking on Friday.
3: I gave SpaceX less than a 10% chance of succeeding at all, to be clear. In fact, I told people this. I said, look, we're probably going to fail, but we should give it a try because if we don't, if there's not a new company that enters space, we will never be a truly spacefaring civilization. And that's what SpaceX is all about, is to take the fiction out of science fiction and create an exciting, inspiring future for everyone.
0: So that's Elon Musk. If you can respond to that, Becca Hinojosa, and also simply to Elon Musk becoming the world's first trillionaire, making its debut on Wall Street, SpaceX, in the largest IPO in history, from your vantage point there on the border in Texas.
1: No one should invest in Musk's corporations because it would mean expanding his toxic data center, his SpaceX operations, thereby making Musk's sacrifice zone of Black and Brown communities even bigger. We're urging everyone to stop Elon Musk's sacrifice zone and to defund Elon Musk.
2: And this idea of a one man having a net worth now as a first trillionaire of nearly half of the people on the planet, the 46% of the poorest inhabitants of planet Earth.
1: It's absolutely disgusting. And that's why our community has been protesting, resisting SpaceX's colonization of our community for over 10 years now. But we can't be the only community speaking out. We're urging everyone to take action and mobilize to stop, Elon Musk's obscene wealth.
0: Let's go through some of the proposals. Last month, SpaceX filed a proposal seeking to build a 6-mile-long, 16-inch pipeline to bring in massive quantities of natural gas from the Port of Brownsville to Starbase to fuel its massive new rocket Starship. The underground pipeline would cross protected wetlands, lands and wild refuge. And SpaceX is discussing the potential purchase of 136,000 acres of land owned by ExxonMobil on an undeveloped stretch of Louisiana's Gulf Coast. That project's environmental footprint would dwarf the already significant Starbase operation. Becca Hinojosa, if you could comment.
1: Yes, communities all across the country are reaching out to us, asking, how do we resist Elon Musk's colonization? That's what we need to do, is we need to work together, all of these communities, to resist. Elon Musk is also pushing forth with a massive land grab in our region. Right now, they're trying to, obtain the 700 acres of wildlife habitat, but they're also trying to take over another 7,000 acres of our Boca Chica Beach. What we need to do is work together to stop this.
2: And Becca, what's been the response of your elected officials, your local, especially your local elected officials? I can understand why the Governor Abbott and the top state officials would be supportive of Musk, but what about the local officials?
1: All of our local officials are ignoring community concerns. They're ignoring community members speaking up about their homes shaking, about their windows cracking, their home foundations cracking because of SpaceX rocket launches. We've seen elected officials take money from SpaceX here and lobby in favor of more bills that benefit SpaceX. Which is why we need to, mobilize together because our elected officials are selling us out to Elon Musk.
0: Becca Hinojosa co-founded the South Texas Environmental Justice Network, the group part of a coalition that just sued the U.S. Fish and Wildlife Service for giving 700 acres of public land to SpaceX. Beck is an environmental community advocate with the Grassroots Collaborative. Another Gulf is possible. Coming up, President Trump's name has been removed from the exterior of the Kennedy Center for the Performing Arts following a judge's order. But the battle over the Kennedy Center goes on. We'll speak to two former Kennedy Center programmers who were fired by the Trump administration, including the renowned artist and playwright Mark Bamuthi Joseph. Stay with us.

0: No time for love like now. Michael Stipe and Aaron Dessner performing at Democracy Now!'s 30th anniversary event, the Riverside Church in New York. This is Democracy Now!, democracynow.org, The War and Peace Report. I'm Amy Goodman. We're today broadcasting from Belfast in Northern Ireland. Juan Gonzalez is in Chicago. President Trump's name has been removed letter by letter from the exterior of the Kennedy Center for the Performing Arts following a judge's order. But a massive tarp remains in place covering up the center's name without Trump. Workers removed Trump's name at around 3 a.m. on Saturday. The Kennedy Center's board, which was handpicked by Trump, voted to add Trump's name to the center late last year. But Congress never approved the name change. U.S. District Judge Christopher Cooper issued the order to remove Trump's name. Cooper wrote, quote, "The Kennedy Center's organic statute makes crystal clear that the center is to be named for President Kennedy, and it cannot bear any other formal name or public memorial based on the board's unilateral say-so. Congress gave the Kennedy Center its name, and only Congress can change it," unquote. The battle over the Kennedy Center's name comes amidst a broader push by Trump to overhaul the famed institution. In February, Trump announced plans to entirely close the Kennedy Center for 2 years, beginning in July, supposedly for renovations, but a judge has blocked the center's closure. Before Trump announced the renovations, dozens of artists and organizations, including the San Francisco Ballet and the Martha Graham Dance Company, pulled out of performances after Trump appointed himself chair of the center. We're joined now by two former Kennedy Center programmers who were fired. Mallory Miller co-founded Hands Off the Arts from her job as assistant manager of dance programming at the Kennedy Center. And Mark Bamuti Joseph is a renowned artist and playwright who was fired from his role as vice president and artistic director of the Kennedy Center's Social Impact Initiative of March. He was fired in March 2025. Mark Bamuti Joseph, let's begin with you. Your response to the demand and the actual removal of Trump's name from the Kennedy Center and the judge ruling it cannot be closed or renovated the way he had planned.
1: First of all, good morning and thanks for having me. Thanks for having us. I guess I would say that I have lots of feelings. I have three primary responses. The first is intimate and visceral. The feeling of the reversal of a particular defilement of a national memorial and the striking of a person's name who has contracted the American horizon, whether it's the defunding of cancer research or the national parks or the Department of Education, having that particular person's name above a poet of a president like John F. Kennedy was an affront to us all, and reversing that decision is somewhat emboldening. I would say my second reaction is more parliamentary. We, the American people, have rarely been afforded the decency of a public conversation or process. You know, you wake up one morning and we've kidnapped a president in Venezuela. You wake up one morning and we're at war with Iran. There were no procedural protocols in the affixing of this person's name on a national memorial. And so, you know, led by Congresswoman Joyce Beatty, this does feel like a small victory for the rule of law. And then I would say that my third response is more macroeconomic and conceptual. This is an institution that's this past fiscal year was afforded $260 million by Congress. It's a $250 million annual budget when functioning at its highest level. The retraction of that money from the national economy and from the cultural economy is really striking in and of itself. But there's something that vibrates a little bit higher than that, and that is the economy of joy. The economy of inspiration, the courage economy. And artists are the primary architects of a post-fear economy. And so when you remove the Kennedy Center as a centerpiece from the creative ecosystem in terms of that kind of capital, I'd be remiss to not mention the victory of the New York Knicks and the joy emanating from that city. Think about the economic fallout, or think about the economic repercussions of 10 million New Yorkers being happy at once. Now think about what it's like when you leave a show. How many inspired people leave a performance of dance or a performance of theater? What radiates, what emanates out of that space? Artists are the architects of a post-fear economy. And hopefully this is part of the restoration of that jewel in the post-fear economy being reinstituted for the American public.
2: And Mark, I wanted to ask you the importance, if you could talk about the importance of the Kennedy Center to artists and performers around the country, and also what its status is right now with Trump claiming he wants to close it for 2 years and yet a judge ordering it to be kept open. What is actually happening in terms of the Kennedy Center, and especially how do you see it over the next year or two?
1: Well, the Kennedy Center is an important space as a living memorial to the nation's 35th president. It is a memorial like the Washington Monument is a memorial, so many of these national treasures. So it continues to endure, I think, in that space, although it has now been politicized in a way that reverts it to a kind of marginal space, I think, in terms of the public imagination. In terms of its space as a pillar for artists in the creative economy, the Kennedy Center is a North Star, the highest honor that we give in the United States for living performing artists are the Kennedy Honors. So what is it that we aspire to? My belief is that even with all its conflicts, the aspiration of America is equity. And artists name that. They color that for all of us. So the restoration of the space is extraordinarily important, just as it's important to have for a child to have maybe a grade to reach for, or an athlete to have a championship to reach for, a place at the Kennedy Center, a place on the Kennedy Center stage is one of those spaces, I think, in the American imagination and for an artist's career trajectory. At this point,

0: To the conversation, co-founder of Hands Off the Arts. You were fired from your job as assistant manager of dance programming at the Kennedy Center in August of 2025. Your group's been protesting weekly outside the Kennedy Center. Your reaction to the latest developments, and if you could talk about this mass purging that has occurred of people at the Kennedy Center.
1: Yeah, and thank you again for having us. And thank you, Bamuti, for sharing those thoughts. I could not agree with you more. Hands Off the Arts was out there on Friday. We've been out there every Friday, rallying and protesting the authoritarian overreach into arts and culture in our country at the Kennedy Center. And we were there on Friday, and it was a thing of joy. We were so happy to see that name finally come down off the building. It really does mean something. We have been fighting for it since it went up in December. But I want to be very clear that this is just the first step in rebuilding the trust that has been lost. The Kennedy Center has been impoverished by this administration and by the chairman, who is Donald Trump, and he is still the boss there. Yes, I was fired in August, and alongside of my dance programming colleagues, and many other people have been fired, but the firings are still happening. They're still attacking the workers, recently firing the box office employees as in a violation of their union contract.
2: I just want to talk about some of the artists who have said no and ask you, Mallory Miller, about Hands Off the Arts and your protests there at the Kennedy Center. Philip Glass, the Washington National Opera, Bela Fleck, Stephen Schwartz, composer of Wicked, the New York City Ballet, Renee Fleming, Martha Graham Dance Company. Hamilton, the hugely popular musical, was set to be staged at the Kennedy Center to honor the 250th anniversary of the Declaration of Independence. But after Trump was appointed chair, Lin-Manuel Miranda, the show's creator, said the show would not engage with the institution while it is the Trump Kennedy Center. Interesting to see what will happen now. Alvin Ailey, American Dance Theater, San Francisco Ballet, Let Freedom Ring, for the first time in 20 years, an annual concert celebrating Dr. Martin Luther King, featuring artists like Aretha Franklin and Leslie Odom, was held not at the Kennedy Center, but at the Howard Theater a few miles away, and the Brentano Quartet with Xinyun Huang. Very interesting lists of artists. One, do you think that Trump announced that they were going to be renovating the Kennedy Center, which is why they closed it, that it was really that so many artists had said no, there were not enough artists to be at the Kennedy Center, and what Hands Off the Arts is doing, Mallory?
1: I said impoverished before, and I think what I mean by that is both, yeah, the financial side of things. I don't know how the organization is still open right now, given everything that's happened, but also the impoverishment of the arts. There are no arts right now at the Kennedy Center, or scant few. Millennium Stage, which is a program that used to be a part of the Social Impact Department, is still running, and the National Symphony Orchestra is still playing, or they played their last concert last weekend. But there are not shows, and you are right to bring up all of those artists who have withdrawn their participation from the Kennedy Center as a result of this. I have always believed that the community and the power of people here in Washington and across the country is a vital piece of the fight here for the Kennedy Center. And so what Hands Off the Arts has been doing has been gathering that community. We have gathered hundreds of people for protests, including last week, including in December, and including the very day that Judge Cooper gave us his ruling. It was meant to be a vigil for John F. Kennedy's memorial on the occasion of his 109th birthday, but it quickly turned into a celebration because of the great news about the stop.

0: stoppage of the closure and the idea that the name would finally come off the building. And we're still gathering that community. We still have our Friday protests every single Friday at 6:30 p.m. at the steps of the Kennedy Center. And our campaign is to stop the closure and to save the jobs. And we need our community to show up and be in that space with us to prove our power to the Board of Trustees, to the president, to continue to keep a spotlight on this issue.
1: I wanted to ask Mark Bamuthi Joseph, you were fired as well from your role as vice president and artistic director of the Kennedy Center Social Impact Initiative. Could you talk about that firing and the work that you were doing that was so vital to the Kennedy Center?
2: We were among the first let go, which I kind of hold as a badge of honor, if I'm being honest. Our threat to the incoming regime was that we were doing impact investment work in the creative economy. You see shows, you see output. Many of us are very familiar with something when it hits the stage, but everyone needs a process. Everyone needs research and development, time, resources, and infrastructure. And the social impact department, which was really centered around the idea that the 14th Amendment guarantees for all of us access to the impulse of creativity. You cannot be enfranchised as an American if you do not have access to inspiration. So how do we invest in that long term? My feeling as the first vice president of social impact specifically, my feeling was that it was the Kennedy Center's responsibility to create protocols and vectors for investment in artists, not when they're on stages, but in the spaces beforehand, and to widen the cultural radius as expansively as possible, to not only invest in local cultural organizations and cultural artists, but also to do work like the Cartography Project, which was an initiative that invested in Black composers all over the country who were given the mandate to create works of opera and symphony that were inspired by Black dignity. The Cartography Project was an initiative that literally mapped Black dignity from Houston to Seattle, from New Orleans to Ohio. That was one of more than 20 different programs. We had an annual budget exceeding $3 million that we invested in the infrastructure, in the constitutionally guaranteed infrastructure of creativity and towards an equitable horizon across the country.
3: Very quickly, Bamuthi, I want to get your response to these remarks by President Trump last year about the Kennedy Center.
4: We don't need woke at the Kennedy Center. We don't need some of the shows were terrible. They're a disgrace that they were even put on. So I'll be there until such time as it gets to be running right.
3: And we don't need woke at the Kennedy Center. A lot of jokes have been made showing pictures of President Trump falling asleep in all different places, including his cabinet meetings. But Bamuthi, your response in these last 30 seconds.
2: We don't need algae in the reflecting pool. What we do need is a Department of Education. What we do need are funds for cancer research. What we do need our national parks open, and what we do need is a home for artists. Who authors the American imagination more than artists? I would much rather be awake in an inspired America than asleep at the wheel like this authoritarian president.
3: Mark Bamuthi Joseph, we want to thank you for being with us, a renowned artist and playwright fired from his role as vice president artistic director of the Kennedy Center Social Impact Initiative last year. And we want to thank Mallory Miller, also a programming officer at the Kennedy Center, fired last year, co-founder of now Hands Off the Arts. That does it for our show. We are in Belfast, Northern Ireland, because tonight at the Queen's Film Theatre at 6:30, the documentary about Democracy Now!, Steal the Story, Please, will be the opening documentary at Docs Ireland. Thanks so much to everyone here at Northern Visions TV, Community TV for Belfast and Northern Ireland, Dave Heigenman and Dean Hagen and Dave Caskey and Jamie Finland and Kieran O'Brolahan, Eamon Higgins, Shauna Lawson, Simon Gallagher, Jeff Williams, and Alva Lynch. I'll be back on Thursday, headed to Vermont. We'll be in Burlington at the Vermont International Film Festival, then on to Brattleboro and St. Johnsbury and Montpelier. Look forward to seeing folks in Vermont. I'm Amy Goodman in Belfast, Northern Ireland.
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8: One of the ways that propaganda works is the narrative gets laundered through more and more outlets, and they create this sort of surround sound dynamic around it. Even though the allegations all trace back to one blog post, the way this is done is this person says a thing, he goes on this news station, Just the News was the first one to do this, and then every other outlet says Just the News is reporting, and then the next one says The Daily whatever is reporting, and so on and so forth. And so it creates this perception that this is a real thing, even though it's just echoes of this one blog post.
9: That's Renee DiResta, and this is Alternative Radio. I'm David Barsamyan. This edition of AR features Renee DiResta on propaganda, laundering narratives. Many people, when they hear the word propaganda, immediately associate it with Nazi Germany and torchlight parades, or Putin reviewing the troops in Red Square. But propaganda has Roman Catholic Church origins, going as far back as 1622, when Pope Gregory issued a proclamation using the term to exhort the faithful to propagate the faith. Today, propaganda is disseminated far and wide through the internet. It is used by autocrats to shield themselves and their policies from public view. Bots are at work. Malicious actors spread fake news. Deceptive techniques are so sophisticated that it is sometimes difficult to separate fact from fiction. Misinformation is eroding public trust in institutions and stressing and straining democracy. Stories are planted, rumors are spread, lies are told, narratives are laundered. Our guest today is Renee DiResta. She teaches at Georgetown University. She's the former technical research manager at the Stanford Internet Observatory. Her articles appear in major newspapers and magazines, and she's the author of Invisible Rulers. Renee DiResta spoke at Stanford University in Stanford, California, in mid-April. The moderator is Dylan Ackerman. And now, Renee DiResta.
8: I got into this entirely accidentally in 2013. So I had just moved. I moved from New York to San Francisco in 2011, had my first baby, and I was putting him on these preschool waiting lists. And And I started looking at the vaccination rates in the schools and the kindergartens. And I was kind of horrified. And, you know, in New York, we did not have this thing called the personal belief exemption. In California at the time, it existed. I pulled down about 10 years of California Department of Public Health data, and I started writing about this phenomenon of the intersection between personal belief exemptions and the prevalence of the anti-vaccine movement on social media. And as I was doing that, I felt like I had this sort of firsthand view into how influence and persuasion was going to look in the future. And at the time, in 2015, you know, you could just run bots on Twitter. It was actually not even a thing that people concealed. It was actually completely transparent. There was this effort to try to make people's opinions look like they had more support than they did just by using fake accounts to amplify them or to try to get something trending. So I was writing a little bit about the interesting new ways in which social media allowed the shaping of opinion or the perception of the majority to be shifted just through the design affordances that the platforms gave people. And this wasn't a normative conversation. This was just like, this is how it works now. People should understand this. If they want to fight back in this space, like public health was just completely out of the conversation. They were not engaging online at all. So just trying to explain that this is where the future is going. And around the same time that I was doing this, I made a couple of like network visualizations, really tried to tell the story, how this is, you know, not even the future, this is the now. ISIS had become quite prominent on social media. And I was asked to come down to the State Department to help with this question of why was ISIS so popular online? What was it that they were doing so well? Why were their networks growing? What was the appropriate response? How should the US government respond to this? How should the platforms respond to it? And that was sort of what took me into, again, I just had a startup. I was just in tech. And all of a sudden, my sort of you know, data science night hobby became my job. And that was how it happened. So I worked on the ISIS thing. Then I was asked to work on the Senate's Russia investigation into the data set that Facebook, Twitter, and Alphabet provided around the 2016 election. And I led one of two outside teams on behalf of the Senate Intelligence Committee doing an analysis into those data sets, writing about what the Internet Research Agency had done, how now we had gone from, you know, activists were doing this, terrorist organizations were doing this, and now state actors were doing this too. So how could we talk about that? Alex Stamos started Stanford Internet Observatory a couple months later, and then he reached out to me. And again, that was how it became my job. So entirely accidental.
10: And you've been working on this
8: about 12 years now.
10: Probably as long as anyone, which is exciting.
8: It wasn't really a field then. It was a lot of us were just like data scientists in a Slack channel saying, hey, we're seeing this stuff. Are you seeing this stuff? Trying to find ways to communicate with each other. Because I was in San Francisco, I did have a lot of friends who worked at the tech companies. And so I was in an interesting position where I could actually have conversations like, hey, your recommendation engine is pushing this account of mine that I made QAnon content. Like, why is that happening? And I think also some of us having technical backgrounds by virtue of being in tech, or, you know, Alex came right out of Facebook, made us much more focused on things like design and incentives as opposed to this content is bad, which was, you know, a conversation that you don't want to be in, because that's where you start to get at. You don't want the problem to be the speech. You want it to be looking at, for example, the Internet Research Agency. A lot of the speech that they put out, a lot of the fake content from the Russian troll accounts, was just plagiarized content from real American media. So the problem is not, the objection is not that they were saying these specific words. The issue is that these were inauthentic actors trying to artificially inflate and amplify and divide society using the affordances that social media platforms had given them. So we wanted to keep the focus really on more of the actors and behaviors as opposed to what is the content saying. We didn't want to be adjudicating the facts or anything along those lines. And that was how we thought about our role in the space.
10: Yeah, I think it might be worth kind of early in our conversation taking a step back and looking broadly at that and saying, I think, you know, for folks who might be newer to how social media works, especially on the integrity side or trust and safety side, can you walk us through, like, what are the factors? You touched on some of those, like the difference between the actors, the platforms, mm-hmm. and the content, and how those interact and kind of how you view them, as well as breaking actors maybe into folks who, you know, entities that create content as well as entities that spread content, which can be very different.
8: Yep. So there's a woman named Camille Francois who had been at a company called Graphica at the time, who wrote this very nice rubric called Actors, Behaviors, Content. trying to, again, because there was no field at the time, what are the ways in which we think about doing these investigations in a rigorous way? And she had also led one of the teams for the Senate Intelligence Committee. We were blinded, so we didn't know that each other were doing it at the time, but she was the other person who led one of these projects. And the actor looks at who is the entity behind the content. Sometimes it's quite obvious, right? An influencer maybe makes a piece of content. You know exactly who they are. They're real. They're human. They're quite transparently who you are choosing to engage with. Sometimes, though, you'll see accounts pretending to be something they're not. I don't know how many of you guys are active on X, but do you remember maybe a year ago now, they turned on this thing where all of a sudden they turned on location, and all of these accounts that were pretending to be right-wing influencers turned out they were like in Pakistan or in Nigeria or, you know, so these are the sorts of things, right? Like, that's inauthenticity right there. That's where somebody is pretending to be speaking as a member of a community, but is really not a member of that community. And so the platforms treated that as a distinct category of policy violation in a sense. This is inauthentic behavior. The term came to be coordinated inauthentic behavior. As Meta also is sort of trying to figure this out at the time, they come up with the rubrics and some of the vocabulary for this stuff. Behaviors refers to, are there efforts to coordinate, right? Are you intentionally using automated accounts, for example, or bots in this case, to make your content look like it has more engagement and more followers? Are you buying fake engagement, right? You can do that, turns out. It's actually quite easy. So are you buying fake engagement to look more popular than you are? Are you using certain types of techniques to link a whole lot of accounts together to create a perception that there is a media entity with multiple properties at work here? So basically the behaviors part speaks to this notion of manipulating the affordances the platform gives to people for amplification or for reach to try to sort of juice your numbers, basically. And then the content refers to what is it these accounts are actually saying. And that becomes salient at certain times, like around an election. The policies that the platforms put in place, which say, like, you can't tell people vote on Wednesday, not on Tuesday. You can't tell them that their polling place is closed when it's not. That's voter suppression. You can't delegitimize an election. You can't prematurely claim victory. So they do have some policies that they put out that are specific to certain types of content in certain types of areas. They also had some for hate speech. I never worked on that, but that becomes an area. And so the platforms begin to carve out and set rules for these sorts of things. Most of what I focused on, except for during elections and then subsequently during COVID, was the focus on state actors and investigations and more of the intersection with design and incentives.
10: You touched on how this has evolved, both what you witness as well as your interaction with the platforms. You talked about a decade ago, you were able to ping people and they would give you, there's like a little bit more agreeable. And then it seems like there was an era when there was some effort to sort of correct some of this, right? There was a huge investment following the 2016 election.
8: I got profiled in like the New York Times for being like a gadfly of the platforms in 2016. It was sort of a funny thing to get attention for, but those of us in the data science community were calling for the hearings that they had in 2017, saying, you need to account for what happened in public. You need to tell the public what happened. We had very adversarial relationships with the platforms in the early days because it was, I think, in their defense, and I imagine you had this experience, there would often be these like gotcha kind of stories, like, oh, I found one fake account doing a thing, and then media would cover it and like kind of blow it up, and it would become a whole story of like the platforms are doing these terrible things, right? So there's that. And then there were other instances where we're saying, like, actually, they had this tool called CrowdTangle. We've sort of found like a little bit of a something that little kind of backdoor in the kind of CrowdTangle API, this guy at Columbia Journalism School. And even as we were being told early on that the Internet Research Agency hadn't gotten much engagement, just $100,000 worth of Facebook ads, we found the engagement data for the actual pages, which were, you know, millions of engagements. And we're like, okay, you guys are talking about the ads over here, but this is what happened on the organic pages. Like, this is what matters. This is such a redirect when you're constantly redirecting media back to that stupid ads number. Let's talk about what happened over here. And so for me, a lot of it was like, you know, sitting with Senator Warner and others and saying, like, you've got to have hearings. Like, come on, make them account for what happened. You know, at the same time, though, you can't do an investigation solely on the outside. And that is because I can say, I think these accounts are behaving in a coordinated way based on a, you know, set of, I can gather a lot of data, I can look at evidence of coordination, You know, I remember we did this investigation into U.S. Pentagon propaganda accounts where, like, they literally all tweeted on the 0 millisecond of the minute. You know, like, these sorts of things you would see where you're like, okay, come on. Or sometimes the content is the red flag. Like, we saw these accounts in Libya talking about Shugeli, who was, I forget his first name now, Maxim Shugeli, maybe, who was this Russian Wagner Group soldier who had been arrested. And all of a sudden, all these, you know, Libyans are talking about Shugeli. Like, no, there's no way. That's not authentic at all. So that was kind of a red flag. And so we started digging into that network to try to suss out, could we say conclusively these are Wagner Group linked accounts, these are Russia linked accounts pretending to be Libyans. In that particular case, SIO had started then, I reached out to Twitter, I reached out to Facebook, and I said, this is what we think we have. What do you think this is? And the way that relationship changed was it became much more, instead of it being adversarial, it became much more of a collaborative process where we were able to say, this is what we see on the outside. What do you see on the inside? And you are what they started to do, they built these investigations teams internally that would sometimes share data with researchers that they vetted. You know, we had to sign a bunch of papers saying we weren't going to leak the data. We had protections in place to, you know, to deal with it. But we could do these investigations jointly. And that meant that we had the capability to go and do much more longitudinal or looking across platforms or, you know, tracing things back to other forms of media. And the platforms would do the depth, the deep investigations into what happened on their platform. And then we would release these reports where they would put out their statements about what they said happened. And we would put out an independent research report that we wrote about our understanding of what was in those data sets. And we pushed back occasionally, where I remember once we got a Latin American data set and it had a cluster of accounts. This was from Twitter. And we were like, we think these are authentic activists. We actually don't think these are fake at all. And here's the reason why. And so you could actually go back and forth with them to do these investigations in a much more holistic way. And I think personally, and I still stand by this, that you don't want the platforms, in my opinion, that like unaccountable private power having the ability to do that takedown and not disclose what happened. I think that the fact that there were academics who were doing those investigations and looking at it and writing those public reports was an ideal working relationship where there was at least some collaboration and some information exchange, even while both entities behaved independently.
10: That last piece on the ability to do the investigation, there's not much in the way of oversight, is right. I think what leads to accusations mm-hmm. of censorship and concerns, often well-meaning concerns from users, yeah. from the public, around the amount of power that these platforms have over what all of us, all of our information ecosystems. And I'm curious, you said before that you lean more towards how do we design these platforms more effectively and moving away from kind of that, we're going to take down specific content, take down specific actors. I'm curious if you can speak to sort of what you've seen that works and yeah. what drives you in that direction to say, no, the correct solution here is better design and better incentives, and not we're going to set better rules and better enforcement of those rules.
8: So my feeling from watching the anti-vax stuff very early on was that there's always a backfire effect when you took the accounts down, right? It turned it into forbidden knowledge. It turned it into something where, like, they don't want you to know, right? And it makes it more interesting, right? Okay. So I was never a fan of takedowns, except in very limited cases. Inauthentic accounts, yes. Like, take down the Russians pretending to be Libyans. Like, that's an authenticity vertical. And I think that is completely worth doing, right? That was, like, such a bright line as far as I was concerned. Again, as long as you're putting out the data sets and showing your work on, like, here is why we believe these are Wagner Group accounts, you've kind of, like, checked your boxes there. When you get into things like the policies around elections, the policies that they had around COVID, around, you know, a bunch of, whether hate speech, all of these other areas that I didn't work in, you want to have some visibility and transparency into what has happened. And oftentimes, that didn't happen. So there would be takedowns where the person doesn't have a right to appeal. They don't really know why their stuff has come down. Some AI has taken it down, right? Because, you know, things gradually begin to move in the realm of, like, automated moderation, right? So it's not even human review. It's just the machine god decides that this is bad, and, like, there it goes. So I argued very strongly for transparency and for user agency, right? How do you give users more control over that experience? Aza Raskin and I wrote this article in 2018, Freedom of Speech, Not Freedom of Reach, which was like, leave it up and then think about what you're curating. That it was actually the curation piece that mattered a lot more than what came down. Because every piece of content in a feed is ranked. There is no neutral. Once you internalize that, you realize that the platform has, completely at its own discretion, the right to decide how it is going to rank. That in itself is an incredible power. So I wrote a lot of arguments that that power should be devolved to users, that users should have much more control over that ability to do that ranking, but that on a centralized platform, the right to curate is the platform's First Amendment right. That is what you are there for. That is what you are signing up for. And so the other thing I wrote a lot about was, like, we need more platforms, right? And I wrote about we need more platforms because the argument was, if you are moderated or deplatformed or whatever, you should have another place to go. And there should be communities that are palatable to the rules and values of certain communities that want to speak in certain ways to each other. And this was actually what you started to see, right? You had Parler begins to emerge. You know, you start to see the rise of, first it happens on the right, and then it happens on the left. So you start to see the rise of Parler, Truth Social, and the very right-wing coded platforms that emerge with their own very specific moderation rules. Like on Rumble, you can't share Antifa content, right? That is a very specific terms of service that only Rumble has. And I think it's great, right? That's what you want to see. You want to see the rise and the proliferation of these platforms so people have places to go. And then you start to see, after Elon buys X, the diaspora of left-leaning users moving to Blue Sky and Threads and Mastodon for a while there. And so, again, this question of transparency design and my personal belief, again, that the platform is ranking, it is always ranking, it is always curating, and all of that has to be done transparently and with ideally a right to appeal.
10: I can understand the transparency piece around, it's great to have that clear, what the rules of engagement are on a site clear. I think the lack of clarity is the root cause of most frustration that I saw, directed from users at Facebook of why it's actually happening. On the other hand, you know, examples as sort of those left and right wing coded, like at what point does that sort of risk sort of pushing us more and more into echo chambers?
8: This is the question where I'm not convinced that that is a technical problem at this point. The intentional effort to reframe any sort of moderation as censorship began on the right in 2018. And that was for a variety of reasons, but you started to see Donald Trump get, you know, upset about certain decisions that were made. And then by 2020, when his tweets begin to get labeled during the election, labeled, this is before January 6th, there has been no takedown, labeled, you start to see that that argument that a label is censorship, right? So we begin to see this expansive definition of that term where it becomes, you know, it sort of, in my opinion, leaves the realm of reality and moves into this, you know, anything I don't like is censorship at that point. So that's a thing that happens. But, you know, that sense of these rules aren't for us is constantly reinforced by the influencers and the community members who are like, no, come follow me over here. This is where you start to get at, can you help people understand a little bit more, what are the incentives of the people who are talking to them? How are they making their money? Why is this happening? I think the question of how do you bring people back together, how do you depolarize them, that's bigger than tech. What we're starting to see, if you want to think about it from a design standpoint, the best arguments are what's called bridging-based recommenders. I don't know how many people here are familiar with that term, but it's the idea that since, again, no content ranking is neutral, rather than ranking when you open your feed for something that is going to be like rage bait or incredibly weird that you're going to engage with because you're like, what the hell is this, you know, or something that is highly sensational, instead of ranking in those terms, you can actually do what's called bridging-based ranking, where you're saying, here is some content that is liked by divergent publics. So people on the right and people on the left like this content. That's what we're going to prioritize showing. So this allows you to surface content even about highly, you know, inflammatory issues, abortion maybe or something like that, where it's the idea of like disagreement without being disagreeable. You're still surfacing the issue, you're still getting the content out there, but you're not rewarding the rage entrepreneurs by putting them at the top of the feed every time. So instead what you're trying to do is rethink what that curation model looks like. Can you just show people content that is not coming from people who are actively monetizing outrage? That's where I think the best possible depolarization option is from a design standpoint. But otherwise, I think a lot of it is offline at this point. It is, you know, how do you engage your community? I know there's like things like America in One Room and other efforts that people here at Stanford work on. that make people recognize kind of humanity as opposed to like, that's my side and that's your side, because that is way bigger than just a technical problem.
10: I love the framing that the ability to rank and the ability to create an algorithm is the First Amendment right of these platforms. It is also their biggest responsibility. And I guess I'm curious, from your standpoint, do they take that responsibility seriously enough? Because it seems often like they would say, it's our First Amendment right to do this, but almost like in a very defensive, reactionary way of like, oh, you can't regulate us, this is our First Amendment right. But then, to your point, like, nothing is neutral.
8: Yeah.
10: And they don't seem to acknowledge that all of the time.
8: It's an interesting question. I felt like for a while there was a sort of period from maybe 2018 to 2022 or so, they were constantly putting out these explanations, right? You could read the Facebook policy blog and you would see, this is why we're doing this. Twitter during COVID was, you can actually still see it, the blog is still up. It's remarkably communicative, where they're like, constantly putting out updates. This is what we're doing, this is what we're doing, this is what we're doing, this is what we're doing. Here are the stats of our enforcement. We've taken down 8,000 posts. You know, this is what we've done. Here's why we've taken them down. And interestingly, in those, I just wrote a paper on this. So I read 10 years of platform policy when I was doing this work. They're making moral arguments in every single one of these posts over that period from 2015, 2016, up till about 2022. Where they're saying, it is our responsibility to do this. It is our responsibility to make sure that people have accurate information about their health. It is our responsibility to make sure people have accurate information about elections. Here's how we balance that with free expression. And this is the undercurrent that is through every single one of the policy shifts and enforcement data sets that they release. So they are making that argument using moral language. And then in 2022, when the investigations begin, that is dismantled incredibly quickly. And all of a sudden, you don't hear that moral language so much anymore. So was it all like BS? I don't know. I wasn't internal. I was, always on the outside. But I think where I engaged with them most directly was really on the inauthentic actor stuff, which, as I say, is like a very clear, bright line. I think even today, you'd be hard-pressed to find many people who object to that. The election stuff became very, very, very, very polarizing, and that was because of the 2020 election and the false allegations that it was rigged and stolen. And that was where you started to see the politicization of that and the arguments that when the platforms labeled that content or, they made some high-profile mistakes, right? There is the one that everybody talks about. There's Hunter Biden's laptop, which we didn't work on at SIO, just for the record, for all the trolls who will watch this later and clip that out of context. we didn't work on that. That was out of scope for us. We were only looking at voting-related content, and Hunter's laptop had nothing to do with voting. But they did throttle that in a very public way, and it was a bad call. And they apologized for it, right? They did respond to it. But you did see in that moment, I think it became clear to people the power that they have. The idea that nobody knew about Hunter Biden's laptop is complete BS. It was shared on Meta 400,000 times before it was temporarily throttled, just to be clear. So again, with a lot of these things, you have to the nuance is really what you need to get to, which is, it was a bad call, and also it was not what the media circus turned it into. And unfortunately, because of the political nature of what is happening, because of the political impacts of what they have the power to do, these stories do come to serve as examples of, but look what they could have done, but look what this could have been. You wouldn't know if they put their thumbs on the scale. And that is the issue that I think we continue to face.
10: Absolutely true that what is covered in the media is only sort of a glimpse into what's really happening on sort of both directions of many of these stories. You touched on that there was this era that kind of ended in 2022, maybe 2023, where there was a little bit more openness. I'm curious if you can explain what has happened in the last couple of years and the impact that's had on your work, and kind of the impact that the reaction and sort of response from these platforms, secondary to all that pushback really stemming from the 2020 election and early 2021.
8: Yeah, so in 2022, what happens is the House flips, right? So November 2022, the House of Representatives flips, and Jim Jordan gets the gavel to something that we can call shorthand the Weaponization Committee. For months leading up to that, starting in August, of 2022, there had been blog posts about our work. And I say blog because it labeled itself a foundation, but it was never even legally registered. It's like one guy with a blog that, you know, calls himself a foundation. This is how propaganda works, right? And so this guy and his fake foundation start writing these stories about how the research we did in 2020 tracking election rumors was a mass censorship campaign, and that we had been directed by the government to do it, and that the government had used us as a cutout to demand that the platforms take content down. Now, there was no evidence of this, but one of the ways that this works is, like, the narrative gets laundered through more and more outlets, and they create this sort of surround sound dynamic around it. Even though the allegations all trace back to one blog post, the way this is done is this person says a thing, he goes on this news station, Just the News was the first one to do this, and then every other outlet says Just the News is reporting, and then the next one says The Daily whatever is reporting, and so on and so forth. And so it creates this perception that this is a real thing, even though it's just echoes of this one blog post. But Jim Jordan gets his gavel, and we were like, okay, we're gonna be investigated. Because this momentum had been building since August, as they're saying, because literally at the bottom of the blog post, it would say, a Republican committee with subpoena power needs to investigate these people. It wasn't like anybody was hiding the ball, right? We knew what was gonna happen. Turned out this person had been an election denier who worked in the White House, right? Before he went off and started his blog. And so we get then the Twitter files happens. And that was a phenomenal exercise in decontextualization, where you just take an email, cut it in half, post it to the internet, and pretend that the top said something it didn't. And again, it is covered through these media cycles. And so we get our subpoena in March of 2023, and the subpoena requests the last 10 years of our emails. Keep in mind, SIO only existed for three by that point, maybe. Last 10 years of our emails with social media platforms and the executive branch of the government, because they're investigating the Biden censorship regime. And I'm like, who ran the government in 2020? It wasn't the Biden censorship regime. Like, we were working with the Trump, you know, we worked with the Trump administration, DHS, when we did talk to DHS. Those were Trump appointees we were talking to, but whatever, sure, the Biden censorship regime. So it was like transparently political from the very second that subpoena came down, but the platforms all got those subpoenas too. And there is nothing that lawyers do faster when you get a legal request than say, like, shut up and say nothing.
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8: And so that was, the chilling effect was profound. It was like instantaneous. It was just very much so Stanford is a private university, but they also began FOIAing every state university that had done anything remotely related to elections also. So just mass FOIAing, because while they were waiting for the subpoena documents, and then they started suing us. So America First Legal sued us in Louisiana, and then New Civil Liberties Alliance sued us in Texas. And again, you start to see these dynamics where they make it a liability to speak to other people. Your emails will be turned over, your communication will be reframed as a cabal. Even though there's no evidence of this, the insinuation is enough. And that's where you start to see, in my opinion, that was the entire point of the endeavor. It was election deniers mad about what we did during the election, pushing apart the entities that had collaborated to try to understand and triage rumors in the election. And that was the goal. And it was a very, very effective thing. Because I think all of the different entities retreated to their respective corners and said, that's it. You know, it's too much of a liability to even speak to each other anymore.
10: Yeah, and I think that's first of all really troubling and, you know, awful to hear about. It echoed back to my time at Facebook. Is not that we got everything or even most things right, but when we did get it right, we failed to make that case publicly, or sort of, and there's the adage that the lie flies around the room faster than the truth can keep up. And, you know, I think that's at the heart of a lot of these issues. But it does feel like there was a failure to even try to, like, combat that with the with the other side, that this was not a cabal, that that these were principled decisions, that they were made not at the behest of any sort of government official or outside entity. They were you know, deliberate decisions made by the platforms in line with, you know, pre-released and public and transparent guidelines. Yep. And likewise, you know, in the civil society orgs we worked with, that there was a failure to kind of defend that work, and it was so much easier to sort of back off.
8: Yep. So I'm still like writing about this now, because I've made it sort of like a little bit of a project to go after one particular number, which is the idea that Stanford Internet Observatory censored 22 million tweets, which is a staggering number. And it didn't happen. We did this post-election analysis where we pulled all of the tweets related to the top 10 most viral stories in most viral rumors in the 2020 election. So Sharpiegate, Dominion, all of these big moments. And Kate Starbird's team at UW did this data poll. We like write out the methodology in a report that sat on the internet for 2 years. It's like academic work. And they take that number that we did after the election. In December, we did this data poll. And they say, no, they sent 22 million tweets to the platforms and got them labeled and censored during the election, and that's how they stole the election, right? And we keep pointing out that there is no basis for this at all. And it's one thing to say it in 2023, but it's another after you have turned over all of your documents under subpoena, and there is no evidence of it in the turned over documents. So I have actually started asking them when crazy media outlets write this stuff now, I send a request for a correction just to see how they handle it. I'm sorry, but did you know all of my emails were turned over? All of our work product was turned over. You can go look at it. Jim Jordan doesn't even defend this number. Why is it in your publication? Right? And you like watch the magic happen and the the ways that they try to move the goalposts about what they did or didn't say regarding that number. But it is such an outrageous, demonstrably false claim that I find it funny actually to like litigate it with them, to like make them explain to me how they are justifying keeping that in their publication. At this point, I think it's just tribal, right? It's just like we want to believe, and so we're keeping this here. But what we didn't do a good job of was when that number was being laid down originally, again, through that laundering process of like this literally came from the same guy, like this blog says this thing, and then everybody repeats it. We never requested a correction. Stanford comms did not believe that requesting a correction was worthwhile. And so it let all of these articles that were written speculatively at the time, we did not request corrections. And that, I think, was just an absolutely devastatingly bad decision, because it meant that even now, I don't know how many times you guys like argue with LLMs about things, but this is another thing that I write a lot about, right? Which is like, how do you synthesize reality? Because it is incredible. You know, I one thing I will say is the LLMs realize that the 22 million number is BS now too, and I'll send that back to them also. Be like, ask Grok if this is true. You know, because even Grok knows it's, you know. But as I go through this process, it's like they work with what they have, and we were sitting there telling election officials, don't let rumors ossify. Right? You've got to push back. You know, you've got to say like, no, the Sharpie markers actually didn't bleed through and blah, blah, blah, and all the details related to the specific election rumor. You can't just let this stand because this is going to be reality, right? If it's viral, it's reality. And then when it happened to us, we didn't do anything. And it was like wild to watch that. So these articles from that time frame just all have this stuff in there, and it's like trying to dig out of a hole. So I write a lot now about institutional comms and what not to do. So
10: yeah, there's definitely, not that it's funny, but it's not, no, almost, I mean, almost funny that exactly, and you said this earlier, this ended up being a case study in exact social dynamics.
8: Yeah, yeah, yeah.
10: Against 100%. For years, just with kind of the subject, that this time the content was the sort of the referees themselves, as it
8: yes,
10: were.
8: Yes. And I think the other reason why you have to engage, I really do understand, look, it is very hard when you're being sued, and I am still being sued, right? Those court cases are still going on, that you don't want to do anything that hurts your defense, right? And yet, on the flip side, there's the matter of where is the court of public opinion. When it takes again, it's been 3 years now that those court cases have been going on, right? The Texas one, they just appealed again on, I think April 16th was the deadline. They got it in 3 days before the deadline, so now we're going to the Fifth Circuit Court of Appeals again, you know, and so it'll last another 7 months at least. But as you work through these things and you realize it's gonna be 3 to 4 years, and one of the reasons to file those lawsuits is to shut you up, right? It is to put you in that position where you can't talk. And so then I think that we have to be thinking about this. I've started getting to know, as I've been writing about this from like a, what should you do, right? What is the answer to that question? As I've started talking to law firms and PR firms, as I've gone through this kind of investigations process, like, you know, postmortem this now, like what what would you have done differently here? The answer is like new firms or like firms that are much more versed in how the internet works actually do mount defenses in the court of public opinion. Also, they do find ways to push back. Again, it is like a balancing act, but the idea that you're just going to go silent for 4 years while some litigation winds its way through the courts, it is like it's so destructive and. And yet that is how it happened. You saw it. So Jim Jordan actually released, so as the Weaponization Committee came to a close, as that session of Congress ended, he released 17,000 pages of investigation documents. And you can read his four-chapter report, you know, on the Biden censorship regime. And then you go into the 12,000-page appendix, which I have read, 12,000-page transcripts of all the interviews with the tech company executives. So he's got 12,000 pages of interviews with the tech company executives saying, none of this ever happened. We weren't pressured by the government. This is how we made our independent decisions. This is what our policy was. This is how we executed our policy. None of the 12,000 pages, like, they don't reflect the reality of, like, or I should say the reality that is in the 12,000 pages is not what you read in the reports. But interestingly, again, speaking of the LLMs, they're like, well, this is a report from congress.gov, so we're going to cite it. The Democrats didn't write a counter report, so this is reality here, right? And you're trying to tell the LLM, but did you look at the 12,000-page appendix that wasn't even indexed? And it's, you know, it's like, no. So you're really, you know, trying to think through, again, from a infrastructure and design perspective, what synthesizes reality at this point, and how do you push back?
10: Yeah, and my last question before we'll take some questions for the audience. Can you explain just the impact that had on the platforms themselves? Like, I think there's a cynical take that's, well, the platforms were never doing anything to begin with. So this lawsuit doesn't necessarily shift anything. But I think speaking to whether it's through your relationship or just what you've seen, has that led to a market shift in how the platforms view this question?
8: This is a really interesting question. So the platforms got sued also. We're not co-defendants in any of the cases, just to be clear. We were sued as de facto agents of the United States government. So I'm mostly co-defendants with government people, even though I was not paid by a government nor am I an agent of the government. That's a whole other thing. The platforms were sued by people who said our First Amendment rights were violated when you moderated us or took us down. Those cases are tossed constantly, right? They are just not, because again, the platform has the First Amendment rights, not the user. This is just American law. This is something where you can reframe it and yell about it on social media, but when a court looks at it, the court says, no, this did not happen. No, this isn't real. The most prominent case was the Murthy v. Missouri case, where, again, the platforms were defendants, so that was government. But you did see the Supreme Court, Amy Coney Barrett, Justice Barrett, say, there's no evidence here connecting a platform decision to anything the government asked for in relation to any of these defendants. In fact, there's no evidence that the government requested anything related to these defendants, so we're going to toss this for standing, right? We're going to kick this back down for standing. So what happens with the platform court cases, they too are constantly getting tossed because the platform has the right. If they wanted to say, like, we're not letting you on here if you type the word cat, that would be covered, right? That is their right. They can do that. It's crazy, but they could do it if they wanted to, right? It's just the sort of court of public opinion that would prevent that from happening. But so what you start to see is this, they're winning in the court cases, but they are not willing to stand up and say, we made this choice. Here is why we did it. This was the ethics underlying it. Here's where we might have done something differently. Here's where we wouldn't have done something differently. Instead, you just see a retreat, I think, and that's the in response to, ironically, political pressure. You know, they argue that there was a lot of political pressure from the left during COVID. Then you see political pressure on the right afterwards, and that is the that's the dynamic there.
10: Absolutely. I'd love to open it for the last 15 minutes to open it to questions from the audience.
11: What do you think is the future of the kind of work you were doing of, monitoring for election-related disinformation, the future of platform content moderation, which seems to be going radically in the reverse direction? And if I can just add on one more angle to this, we thought we were seeing a massive and virtually unstoppable train wreck coming in terms of deep fakes.
8: Yeah.
11: And it doesn't seem yet to have had the impact on elections that we were expecting. Do you think that's just because the technology isn't perfect enough yet? Or do you have any thoughts on why it hasn't had a more profound and, determinative effect on election outcomes?
8: So I think on the first question, it's the collaboration piece that was dismantled. So you do not see researchers talking to state and local election officials anymore, right? So the way that our election work worked, if a state or local election official saw something, we had an open tip email. They could just send us a, hey, can you look at this? Hey, what do you think this is? Again, that same question. Because we were like, their job is to run elections. It's not to be monitoring like the latest, random account that they think is fake. Sometimes they would think it was Russian. That was what we were like, but we would try to look at it and understand it and send them something back saying what it might be or whether it was like a big deal or not. And then every now and then we would tag in a platform if it did seem to violate policy. So it's that connection that's not happening. You'll still see like Kate Starbird's team at UW still does rumor triage, right? They're still talking about this is going viral. Here's how it's going viral. Here's why it's not true. They do pre-bunking work. They try to explain things in terms of tropes and storytelling around this phase in the election. You are likely to see X, Y, and Z. But again, it is the ability to have multi-stakeholder conversations that is done. Even by 2022, our finding in 2020 was that the platforms ignored 65% of the things that we tagged. So we were like, well, okay, tagging is not really the best use of our time. So we're just, so by 2022, we weren't really doing that. But that was the sort of firsthand, the effort in 2020 was different. We were kind of trying it out for the first time. I think you have seen people retreat from the space, right? The idea that that it is too much of a liability to do election work. And when we were still under subpoena, Stanford sent a letter saying that like SIO wouldn't do this in 2024, wouldn't do real-time election rumor research in 2024. So you do see, I think, universities getting spooked when it comes to seem like a massive liability. Like if you do this, you're going to get sued. It's going to be a vexatious nuisance lawsuit, but you're going to fight it for millions of dollars over 4 years, and is the juice worth the squeeze? So that chilling effect is real. And then to your point about AI, the technology gets better and better. And so my feeling on this was always, again, in that nuanced space, two things are true. One, authentic content or decontextualized real videos are highly persuasive. Anytime there's like fires in the Brazilian rainforest, someone will grab a forest fire image from India and throw the picture into X and it'll go viral, right? So decontextualized real images are a thing. The question is, how do you help people understand what is real and what is true, and these are not the same thing? And generative AI creates a significant degree of distrust. It makes people really doubt what they're seeing. They doubt what's real, and they doubt, so you can actually use it to diminish confidence in the real, and at the same time, you can use it to create the fake. I think that I see it as an extension. It's just another way to create propaganda, another way to get content out there. I think we have seen in some elections, I want to say maybe it was Slovakia, fake leaked audio dropped, 48 hours before the vote that there has been some speculation that actually did have some impact. Leaked audio of a politician on a hot mic, this is obviously fake, this is a fake audio, saying, oh, I'm, when I get into power, this is what I'm really going to do, that kind of thing. And as people try to figure out if it's real, it really comes down to just what do you trust? Do you trust this speaker? Do you trust this outlet? That problem, I think, is it is going to continue. I don't think it's going anywhere. Again, it's not massive. It's not like the biggest thing, but it is also a thing.
10: I will say that the AI question I got most from friends and family while I worked at Meta was how bad are first deepfakes and then generative AI, like how much will that shift the ecosystem?
8: It's a real bipartisan concern. I joined Bill O'Reilly actually to talk to to talk to his audience about it, and because he had a friend who was taken in by a video and he wanted to talk about this and he wanted to talk about this for his audience. And I said, sure, you know, I'd be happy to come on and talk about it. And I got such nice emails from the audience afterwards talking about how it had impacted them, right? Like, my mom was taken in by this scammer. My, you know, a lot of it touches people in their personal lives in the context of spam and scams. But it's really not a partisan concern, actually. It is quite a bipartisan concern that people are going to be duped. They're not going to know what's real. They're going to be constantly taken in by this stuff. And then you're going to have to try to persuade them that something is true or not true. And how can we find a way maybe to bring people back together on this idea of, it is a common value, I think, across the political spectrum to want to believe, to want to have some confidence in what you see in front of you. And I think we should be leaning into that more and trying to emphasize that this is not a partisan issue.
12: Yeah, I wonder if you looked at all at

0: Sounds strange, but Grokkapedia does some things very well, right? And what it does very well is that it crawls and ingests massive quantities of information. And I was one of the fortunate few, the first 800,000 entries included a bio for me, which was like two-thirds normal, and then it went into like InfoWars down in the bottom third, and I was like... But what was very interesting about it is you see the war for reality happening because Wikipedia is such a big piece of training data for AI, and it really heavily influences the Google in particular, their automated summaries, right? So if it's in Wikipedia, it's treated as being legitimate. At the same time, it's a lot of entries in Wikipedia are like stubs because who has the time? Like, I'm not that interesting, right, for a Wikipedian to go write a bio about. Grok did this massive crawl and pull, and it was like finding random interviews I'd given where I talked about like, my dad taught me how to code, da da da, you know, and like that stuff's in there. And I was like, nobody in Wikipedia would ever find that, right? Or if they're like, they should be writing articles about more interesting people. And so the watching, like, this is what the AI can do, and I actually was kind of fortunate enough, Jimmy Wales had just written a book at the same time, so I got to interview Jimmy Wales about this, because Wikipedia also doesn't want AI-generated entries, which is a interesting challenge, because one of the things that was fascinating about the Grokkapedia experience is, like, you have to plead your case to a robot. You have to try to convince the robot that the InfoWars article about you is crazy, right? And that is a wild exchange. Whereas on Wikipedia, you can go and try to appeal your case to a human, right? So you have these different strengths and weaknesses. But for Wikipedia to be competitive going forward, the concern is that the Grokkapedia model is going to come to feel so much more rich and robust, whereas relying on human moderators and volunteers to do this stuff, because as you say, there's all these rules, right? I can't go edit my page to say this sentence about me is wrong. I have to leave a comment for somebody and hope that the person does it. So it's just very different ways of treating it. And what you see, the last piece I'll add to this, is that members of Congress then send letters to Wikimedia Foundation saying, you know, we think there's been evidence of suspect editing rings colluding to shut out political perspectives, how do you respond to this? Or your approved source list doesn't include OANN and Newsmax, why is that? You're biased, right? You know, and so this is where you start to see those war for reality is happening, because that is where that synthesis is happening. And it's very interesting to watch this play out. So yeah, it is very much at the forefront of this because of that that importance in the synthesis space.
1: You know, autocrats love the lack of public trust in media, and average citizens are left awash in this massive amount of misinformation, and they need tools, first of all, to be able to navigate their way through it, and also education to teach them to be skeptical, you know, to follow Carl Sagan's adjunct of, you know, extraordinary claims require extraordinary proof. Yeah. So what tools is an average person going to have access to in order to try to ferret their way through the system?
0: Really not very many at this point, candidly, and that's one of the big problems, I think. A lot of this you're seeing happen on Reddit right now. People are trying to crowdsource answers like the is this AI sub, right, where people are asking other humans, what do you think this is? How can I tell? How can I have access? They don't have access to models that do detection or tools that expose watermarks or anything like that. And there, you know, every now and then, though, the detection tools get it wrong. And then it becomes a whole news cycle where, well, the detection tool said that this was or was not AI, and it, you know, gets it wrong. And then it becomes, the people then have, like, well, I saw it. I searched for it. I did that myself. I asked that tool, what do you mean it's not right? And so we've just hit this really bad state, I think, where what you might start to see is content provenance come into play a little bit more. There was an article in the Financial Times that made this point that social media kind of rewarded extremes, and AI might be more of a reward accurate information. And it was framing it more around the center. I don't think it's necessarily the center. I think it's more of a widespread agreement in, you know, certain things being real or true. And that's because when you have, like, provenance tools, you'll eventually have a New York Times reporter with a camera that says, I am at this place, I took this photo, and here is every piece of editing that happened to this photo in the time since it was taken. And on the New York Times, we will display that content credential and

0: anybody who wants to see it can see it. So it's almost like credentialing in the good stuff as opposed to trying to constantly detect and correct the bad stuff, if that makes sense. So the opposite side of the coin. Okay. And I think that the result of that will be certain outlets that have that capacity to do that and to say we are going to do this credentialing will potentially enjoy a higher trust from readers, higher engagement with readers as they become a voice that leverages the technology appropriate. It's going to be a weird intermediate period, though, because you're going to have parts of the world that don't have access to those tools, aren't using the latest iPhone, don't have the latest Canon camera with this credentialing protocol built in. And then you're going to have that challenge of like, well, this person in this remote area of this conflict zone says they took that photo, and just because they're not a New York Times photographer, can we really discount it? So it's going to be, I think, for a while, a very uncomfortable intermediate period as people are going to make their decisions in part based on what are their communities of trust tell them that they can believe. I wish I had a better answer for you, but I think that's more realistic.
1: 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We do have to join me in thanking Renee for coming in.
2: 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She spoke at Stanford University in mid-April. 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She's the former technical research manager at the Stanford Internet Observatory. 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Joe Ritchie is our general manager and editor. I'm David Barsamian. 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

from their most recent record, Long Time Passing. That's the incomparable Kronos Quartet featuring Ethiopian-born singer. And I'm going to take a guess at how to pronounce her name because I'm not really sure. I think it's Meglit. The record was released just last month. It's called Long Time Passing, as I mentioned, and it's a tribute album celebrating the life of American singer and civil rights activist Pete Seeger, commissioned to honor Seeger's 100th birthday last year. And the record includes Kronos collaborating with many artists and includes such Pete Seeger classics like Which Side Are You On? And Where Have All the Flowers Gone? As well as some tunes not written by Seeger, including the traditional spiritual song We Shall Overcome, that with the help of Seeger became somewhat of an anthem during the U.S. civil rights movement in the 1960s. And today we also heard a track not written by Seeger, a track called The President Sang Amazing Grace, written by Zoe Mulford. And the song tells the story of the day President Barack Obama sang with a grieving nation following the 2015 shooting that claimed 9 lives at the Emmanuel AME Church in Charleston, South Carolina. In an article written for the Guardian newspaper, Kronos founder violinist David Harrington said about including the president saying Amazing Grace on that record, "I believe this incredible song could not exist without the life's work of Pete Seeger, as it asks important questions and says essential things like he did. It is an example of a song stepping up to the plate and deeply, beautifully hitting a home run to the heart." And so after receiving the results of last week's American election, I thought this would be an appropriate way to reboot Between the Lines this week, not only as Barack Obama and the president-elect Joe Biden, but indeed as people all over the world breathed a sigh of relief after that election and reaffirmed that goodness and hope will rise above. Well, hello, my name is Jamie Freed, and you're tuned to CFUZ. This is a show called Between the Lines, and as I mentioned, it's the reboot. I've been away for a few months, but I'm so happy to be back. And I don't usually do theme shows, but I figured, what the heck, today. So I'm going to continue in this vein of protest songs, social activism songs, so to speak, I guess. And so up next, I thought we would listen to a song covered extensively by Seeger during the 1960s. This is Woody Guthrie and Worried Man Blues.

from Talking with the Tax Man about poetry released in 1987. That's Billy Bragg in a track called There Is Power in a Union. Bragg, of course, wears his political tendencies on his sleeve, so to speak, a true socialist thinker through and through. And there he was putting his own lyrics to the traditional music of Battle Cry for Freedom, a song written in 1862 by American composer George Frederick Root during the American Civil War. And Battle Cry for Freedom was a patriotic song advocating unionism and abolitionism. So there you go, Billy Bragg, one of the true greats. And before that, we heard something from Crosby, Stills, Nash and Young with a song written by Neil Young called Ohio. Apparently Young wrote the song in a matter of hours after watching news footage of the Kent State shootings of May 4th, 1970. Where Ohio National Guard officers shot and killed four students at Kent State University who were protesting the Vietnam War. David Crosby once stated that for Young to put Nixon's name in the lyrics was the bravest thing I ever heard. After its release, the song was banned from many radio stations because of the challenge to the Nixon administration. But did receive some airplay on underground FM stations in larger cities and college towns around the U.S. And today it is certainly somewhat of a counterculture anthem. And we started the set off with Woody Guthrie doing an old folk tune, Worried Man Blues, passed on through oral traditions. The song has been covered by many, many musicians over the years, each putting their own stamp on it and incorporating their own lyrics. It's generally thought that the Carter family, who were known for traveling about the U.S., especially around the Appalachian region, collecting old folk tunes, were the first to put the lyrics to paper. And Guthrie recorded his version in the 1940s. I believe the Carter family first recorded that song in the 1930s. Well, you tuned to CFUZ Radio. My name is Jamie Freed, and this is a show that spotlights singer-songwriters called Between the Lines. I'm doing a little protest music theme this week in light of the recent election results in the U.S. And so up next, we're going to hear something from a Canadian, certainly no stranger to the protest song. This is Bruce Cockburn and a track called If I Had a Rocket Launcher.

Gabriella Wilson is the artist known as HER, H-E-R, which is a backronym, look that one up, for Having Everything Revealed. Her first her first started releasing music around 2016, putting out a couple of EPs, and then in 2017, she amalgamated those EPs along with a few more tracks onto a full-length record, which in 2019 earned her 5 Grammy nominations. And we heard here a track called I Can't Breathe, released in June of this year in protest of police killings of unarmed Black people, most recently, of course, the shameful killing of George Floyd and Breonna Taylor, among so many others. Her says, I think music is powerful when it comes to change and when it comes to healing. And that's why I wrote this song, to make a mark in history. And I hope this song does that. Well, I can't imagine anyone will ever forget those 3 words. In before her was Steve Earle, no stranger to the protest song. He's definitely made a career out of his often blunt and fierce outspokenness, and we're all the better for it, I think. One of the greatest singer-songwriters ever in my mind, and we heard from his Jerusalem recording released in 2002, a song called America Version 6.0. And in the liner notes, Earle writes, quote, lately, I feel like the loneliest man in America. Frankly, I've never worn red, white, and blue that well. I grew up during the Vietnam War, and back then it was suggested by some that second-guessing our leaders in a time of crisis was unpatriotic, if not downright treasonous. We sent 55,000 of our sons to die far from home in the belief that if we didn't arrest what we perceived as an evil empire abroad, that the last domino would ultimately fall at our doorsteps. When no enemy presented itself, we began to turn on ourselves. Well, we survived all that, and I believe that we'll survive this as well. We are a people perpetually resilient enough to withstand anything that we throw at it, including ourselves. For myself, my faith in this one institution of our all-too-human and therefore imperfect society is absolute, but I hope not blind. It was built to last, but only if properly maintained. Fierce vigilance against the erosion of its proven principles is the very heart of our peculiarly American brand of democracy. Well, time will tell, I suppose, there, but we've all, and not just our neighbors to the south, got some work to do, that's for sure. And we started the set off back when with Bruce Cockburn and a song called If I Had a Rocket Launcher from his 1984 album Stealing Fire. The song was inspired by Cockburn's visit to Guatemalan refugee camps in Mexico following the counterinsurgency campaign of dictator José Efrén Ríos Montt, who seized power in Guatemala as a result of a coup d'etat in 1982. And while in power, he committed horrific acts of genocide. He was ousted by another coup just over a year after he gained power in August of 1983 and sort of laid low a while with some lawsuits pending. And then in 2007, he returned to public office as a member of Congress and thereby gaining prosecutorial immunity. He was protected from a pair of long-running lawsuits alleging war crimes against him and a number of his former ministers and counselors during their term in the presidential palace from in 1982 and 83. His immunity ended on January 14, 2012, and with the end of his immunity, he in January of that same year, he appeared in court in Guatemala and was formally indicted for genocide and crimes against humanity. So it's kind of sounding familiar today as well. We'll see what happens there. Well, you're listening to Between the Lines. My name is Jamie Freed. I've got queued up next some Amelia Curran. And this is a track called Acts of Humanity on 92.9 CFUZ.

from her 2007 release, Children Running Through. That's Patty Griffin and a song called Up to the Mountain. Griffin wrote that song as a tribute to Dr. Martin Luther King Jr. And based it on a very powerful speech he made, which was titled I've Been to the Mountaintop. It was a speech that he delivered in 1968, the day before he was assassinated. And just a beautiful, beautiful recording of that song. And if you like that song, you might also want to check out Solomon Burke's, who first recorded the song, his recording of it, because it's just brilliant as well. And before that, something to soothe the soul a bit, going back to 1970 and a song called Ooh Child, released by the Five Stair Steps. I think probably the worst band name ever, but an amazing song recorded by many after its debut, including bands like the Spinners and people like Nina Simone and Dusty Springfield, Richie Havens. Beth Orton did a version of it, and Janet Jackson, to name a handful. And earlier this year, in response to the pandemic, the indie alternative band The Quiet Loud released a version of the song as a benefit single for the for small music venues that have been threatened by the lockdown due to COVID. So you can check that out. I think it's on their Facebook page. And at the top of the set, we heard from Amelia Curran and a song called Act of Human Kindness from her eighth album released a few years ago called Watershed. Curran has been pouring much of her energy into advocating for improved mental illness health care, co-founding the It's Mental organization with a couple of friends. She says her work as an advocate for mental health reform weighed heavily on her mind when she created the songs for Watershed. She said, this is an activist record to me. I'm writing the same way

CA and have a look at all the great programs that you can hear on CFUZ. Well, I'm going to leave you with another great song from the 60s. This is Sam Cooke and a song called A Change Is Gonna Come. Thanks again for tuning in, and we'll see you next week on Between the Lines.

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